That was amazing tune composed by the great composer, Egyptian composer Mohammed Abdel Wahab, rearrangement by Mohammed Azzet. Kazem Sahar sings Hal Andaki Shak, Do You Have Any Doubt? Kazem is a wonderful Iraqi singer, songwriter, and composer. And the lyrics are a poem by the great Syrian poet Nazar Qabbani.

Shadia sings, "Oh, Yes, More Alone." Lyrics, Abdurrahman Al-Abanoudi, composed by Baligh Hamdi.

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3: From Libya, Hamid Shaari sings Oda. Lyrics, Samih Al-Ajami, composed by Mustafa Qamar. This song filled with feelings of sadness and loneliness. Mustafa Qamar, an Egyptian singer, songwriter, and composer, he created a memorable melody that sticks in our mind. Hamid Shaari, Oda.

يا زارع البذر نقوش from Iraqi heritage covered by Ilham al-Madfa'i part of his great project to revive Iraqi heritage. The song is about a man whose hair turned gray while he was waiting for his beloved as she left with her family to a faraway city and did not return. He begs his friend who grows the fragrant bezrin gosh plant to plant henna to cover his gray hairs and sadness that fills his heart. يا زارع البزرنقوش إلهام المدفعي.

From the Arabian Peninsula, Abdurrab Idris sings and composed Layla, Lawbagi Layla, lyrics by Badr bin Abdul Mahsin.

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beautiful Turkish Sufi meditative music. Mahmoud Asiri, singer, songwriter, and composer, sings today Mujzay al-Aflam. This song from his album 2010, I think, my favorite album, Tulmenti Gembi.

In 2014, in Hungary, Stefan, Sky, Kick AG, Esta Stone, Pablo Erlano, and Andrea Colliager meet at Stefan's house. This wonderful musical experience was the result of that session.

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Rafif Al-Faris and Heart of the Sea from WICN 90.5 Jazz Plus. Good night.

0: Hey, everybody. Eddie Shear from the Love Dogs here. 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

0: Good evening, this is Mark Lynch, and this is Inquiry. My special guest tonight is award-winning writer Andrea Wolfe, and we're talking about her book, The Traveler, One Man's Epic Quest to Discover Our Shared Humanity. Andrea, welcome to the show. It's a pleasure to talk to you about this book.
1: Well, thank you very much for having me.
0: This is a unique book, and we'll talk about it in which way in a second, but whatever brought you to write a biography of George Forster?
1: Well, it was really through my biography about Alexander von Humboldt, The Invention of Nature, because Alexander von Humboldt always said throughout his very long life that it had been George Forster who had been the inspiration for him to go on his own exploration to South America, but also that Forster's ideas on politics and nature guided his own thinking. So I became very curious about who's the man who influenced the great Alexander von Humboldt. And when I then read Forster's own words, I was absolutely drawn into this rather extraordinary life by his own voice, really.
0: Well, I was going to ask you about original source material. Is there a lot?
1: There is a lot. Thank God for that. there are thousands and thousands and thousands of letters that Forster himself wrote, but also thousands of letters that friends, family, and colleagues wrote to him. Then there is a rather huge amount of essays, reviews, and books that he wrote. Given that he died when he was 39, he leaves a huge, he leaves a lot of work behind. But it's really the letters that are so extraordinary because, I mean, I've done more than 20 years of research now about 18th century figures, and I've never encountered letters that have been so brutally honest with himself and with the wider world around him. So there's a directness and immediacy to Forster's letters that are very, very unusual. They have a kind of, they have raw emotions on the paper that I've rarely encountered, and definitely not so many and so often. So it allowed me really to be in his head much more so than, for example, with Alexander von Humboldt, who writes much more about his scientific work rather than about his emotions. So it's an extraordinary treasure trove, really, those letters that we still have.
0: Now, it for me, reading as a reader, the book was really sort of split in two. There's this wonderful section, the first section, of Forster's travels and adventures in the South Pacific aboard the Endeavour with Captain Cook. He traveled around Antarctica and New Zealand. He was the assistant naturalist and draftsman aboard the Resolution. And then there's the sort of more political aspect in Europe after that. And he ends up being in Paris at probably the worst time to be in Paris. I mean, truly frightening time. What a unique person he was.
1: Yes, I mean, absolutely. If you think about it, it's such a short life, but he really defies the limitation of this short life. So he's 17 when he joins Captain Cook's incredible voyage around the world. He's only 20 when they return. So by the time he's 20, he has seen more of the world than most people will ever do. And he then is really celebrated across Europe as this young explorer who writes a very popular account of this voyage. So everybody wants to meet this young explorer. And then he becomes a public intellectual. He has these fallouts and fights with famous other thinkers like Immanuel Kant or Rousseau. And then he becomes a revolutionary himself. So when the French Revolution happens, he is so enraptured by this idea of a new society that's based on the idea of equality and freedom that he becomes the co-founder of the first republic on German soil.
0: Yep.
1: And eventually gets, you know, pulled into this vortex and then ends up in exile, as you
0: it's sort of sad. I found his ending to be both dramatic and terrifically sad.
1: It's a very tragic life, you know. It's on the one hand, of course, it's this life of adventures and explorations and fame, but he ends up deeply unhappy. He ends up in Paris during the Reign of Terror, which is this kind of brutal time where thousands lose their heads on the guillotine. But he also ends up being separated from the woman he deeply, deeply loves. Right. He has this very unhappy marriage to a quite remarkable woman, Theresa Heine, who is the daughter of a celebrated scholar in Germany, and she is wild and free-spirited and incredibly strong-minded and smart. But she has this great love for books, but also for men, for other men. So she ends up with having affairs during this marriage, and George Foster accepts them because he's also, I mean, today he'd be called a feminist because he really believes in equal rights for men and women. He believes in the education of girls, and he accepts these affairs, but he ends up very, very unhappy because Therese leaves him, and she has two children with one of his friends. So it's a very sad and tragic life.
0: I would argue that the first half of it, and he's in the South Pacific, is idyllic. I mean, when you contrast him in Tahiti and then him in the Reign of Terror, I can't imagine a life that you had two such extremes. It was amazing.
1: Well, I wouldn't call it idyllic because he also spends months and months and months on a sailing ship in Antarctica, basically. That was pretty miserable, sailing.
0: It was about as miserable as you could get, yeah.
1: Exactly, sailing amongst kind of icebergs and on a ship where there is absolutely no dry place, wearing woolen clothes that is, I mean, never dry and always cold, and where the rigging freezes stiff. It is just absolutely miserable. And he has this rather difficult and narcissistic father.
0: Let's pause there because I want to start with his childhood. Okay.
1: Okay.
0: We're talking about the late 18th century. His first expedition, and he was 10 at the time. He was born near Gdansk in Poland, 1754, 27th of November. His father, from the get-go, is sort of a wild, obnoxious character who only gets more so as he goes on board the ship with his son.
1: Yes, his father, Reinhold, is certainly not a pleasant person. And I think George Foster had quite a difficult childhood because of that. His father is, well, to start with something positive, his father's urge for knowledge and adventure gives George Foster an extraordinary education that not a lot of other boys would get. But, and this is a big but, his father is narcissistic, volatile, hot-tempered. He falls out with friends and strangers alike. And young Georg basically does not have much of a choice in what he's doing. So when he's 10, his father takes him on this wild expedition through Russia, where other children sit in orderly rows at school. George Foster gallops with fierce Cossacks across the Russian steppes along the Volga River. There, it's the first time where he sees the destitute people living in poverty, and it's the first time that he sees the harsh reality of inequality and despotism. And these are themes that will occupy him for the rest of his life. And then his father falls out with Catherine the Great, as you do, and then ends up taking the 11-year-old boy to London, where the young boy becomes the family's breadwinner by translating popular and best-selling travel accounts. And then when he's 17, his father tells him, essentially, you're going to have to join me now as my assistant on Captain Cook's voyage. So George does not have any choice in that matter. So it is a it is a difficult relationship they have. And it will take George Foster until he's 23 to really escape from his father's dark shadow and leave England and kind of really start his own life.
0: We should take a moment and just talk about what happened to the rest of the family. He had a mother. He had siblings. Where were they during all of this?
1: The mother, poor Justina, we don't know much about her, but what we do know is that she must have been very, very, very patient. She has this really difficult husband who just disappears for very long periods of time. So when George and his father go to Russia, the mother is left behind, heavily pregnant, and with five other children to essentially fight for herself. So the father doesn't really send money home, so she ends up selling some of his valuable books to kind of feed the children. And then when Reinhold and George Foster end up in London, it takes another 2.5 years until the father says to his wife, now, come from Gdansk to London and bring the children. So she has to organize this whole move with six children by then. And then she arrives in London, and not that much later, her oldest son and her husband go on a voyage, which is so dangerous that it's really not very clear if they're going to come home alive.
0: Absolutely.
1: So again, she's left to fight for herself and her six children. So, as I said, we don't know much about her, but she must have been quite a steely woman.
0: Now, Reinhold sort of got to go on this trip, which is a very prestigious trip, even though it was very dangerous, with Captain Cook and the Endeavour, is because he hooked up with the Royal Society in London. Could you just say a sentence or two about the Royal Society and how important it was to be connected through that?
1: Yeah, the Royal Society in London was, in effect, the scientific center of Great Britain, if not much of Europe. It was the oldest scientific society, and this was really where scientists, thinkers, philosophers met once a week on Thursday afternoons, and they came together to discuss their own discoveries and treatises, but also anything that other scientists would send in by letter. So this was really the place to be if you were a scientist. These were influential thinkers, and George Foster ended going there at the age of 16. So he had a wild education in that sense. So where other boys his age might have gone to university, he still had an education that was unbelievable, because every Thursday afternoon he would hear the greatest scientists of Britain talk about their discoveries.
0: Now, this Captain Cook's voyage, this is his second big voyage to the Pacific and the islands around there. What is he after? What is he looking for in this second voyage?
1: In the second voyage, he's looking for the fabled southern continent. Scientists at that time believed that there must be a southern continent to counterbalance the landmass of the northern hemisphere. So what Cook essentially did a full circuit around Antarctica looking for this southern continent, which, of course, the British hoped would be a continent full of gold, silver, and useful plants to exploit. So this was very much a kind of imperial expedition, a colonial expedition.
0: Oh, yeah.
1: And as they were going south, trying to find the southern continent, they obviously couldn't stay in the kind of amongst the icebergs for years. So what they did is when the Antarctic winter approached, they would go up towards New Zealand and then Tahiti, Tonga, Easter Island to replenish their stores. And then they would have another attempt down to Antarctica. So this is the reason why they kind of zigzagged through the South Pacific and ended up in on a lot of South Pacific islands, where George Foster really became fascinated by the indigenous people. So for Foster, this is a voyage really of human interaction.
0: Right.
1: So as they encountered the islanders, he is interested in their culture. So he records their languages, he observes their customs, he describes their appearances, and he's an intuitive ethnographer. And his descriptions of Polynesian culture are to this day regarded as the best accounts of Polynesian culture before European contact.
0: 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This is Inquiry. My name is Mark Lynch. My guest tonight is award-winning writer Andrea Wolfe. And we're talking about her book. It is a gripping yarn, as they say. The Traveler, One Man's Epic Quest to Discover Our Shared Humanity. Andrea, what was always amazing reading through your book is they would land on another island and there would be a different culture there. And for most of the crew, it was the typical colonial crap. You know, they were treating these people who were there landing on their island and they would treat them as subservient, if that. Yet he always was fascinated by who they were as people and treated them often as people that he was fascinated in, almost as an equal part. It was unheard of at that time, especially from Britain.
1: Yes, he has an incredibly unusual and unbiased attitude. So this is the time when racism is, deeply pervades kind of Western society. This is a time when other explorers see indigenous people as lesser or inferior beings. This is a time when explorers arrive at islands and just treat indigenous people like half humans, really. So George Foster has a very, very different attitude. So he believes that all humans are equal, and he approaches the indigenous people with an open mind that is very, very unusual for the time. So he sees that different people have different cultures, different value systems, and he refuses to use European morals as a framework to judge them. So he returns from this voyage with an unshakable belief in humanity and humankind, and with a belief that everyone is equal. And for me, and for the rest of his life, he really fights against white supremacy and against slavery, for example. And for me, his life is really the proof that it's always been a choice. So we tend to think that bigotry and racism was almost inevitable in the 18th century. That's just how people thought. But I think his life is the proof that it was a choice back then, just as much as it is a choice today. And it was not an unavoidable way of seeing the world, because this young man really proves this.
0: Was he influenced by writers or philosophers of the time in particular?
1: Later on, certainly, but he is very, very young when he goes on this voyage. So I think the greatest influence is really what he sees.
0: Huh.
1: So I give you an example, which really, for me, was quite important to understand. So when they arrive in New Zealand, so this is the very first landfall they do, and they arrive in Dusky Sound, which is the southern tip of the South Island, and the ship has just spent 4 months in Antarctica, so it's pretty damaged. The sails are just hanging down in rags. So Captain Cook sets up these workshops on the shore. So there's the carpenters and the sailmakers, and everybody's repairing the ship. And there's this kind of cacophony of sound, like hammering and sawing. And George Foster looks at this very much through the eyes of an Enlightenment thinker with all the racism, and says, like, look at this art and industry we bring to these savages. So 6 weeks later, they are in Queen Charlotte Sound, and he talks very, very, very differently. He suddenly talks about them as fellow humans. Mm. And this is because he spent time with them. And by spending time with the Maori, he realizes very, very quickly, within a very short few weeks, that these are fellow humans who have a value system, who have cultures, who have deities, who have beautiful carved tools. And he completely changes. And from that moment onwards, he talks about the indigenous people as equal human beings.
0: As you write in the book, you describe that he found kinship where others saw inferiority. Now, and he saw some extreme stuff. Like he witnessed cannibalism. And it's not like he thought that was great at all. But he had a much more nuanced approach to understanding it than the rest of the people on board the ship.
1: Exactly. So everybody was appalled and disgusted. And George Foster was also shocked by it.
0: Yep.
1: But he refused to simply see the Maoris as heartless barbarians. And he tried to understand what was the reason for this.
0: Right.
1: And then he said, well, in any case, Europeans were brutal too. Europeans might think that they are too civilized to be cannibals, but kings and queens send out thousands of soldiers into war to be slaughtered brutally. So he compares what is going on, and he just tries to understand, and he says vice and virtue are relative concepts. So for example, when everybody is annoyed about the Tahitians for taking knives and tools,
0: right,
1: and clothing, again, George Foster tries to understand and says, and has an almost instinctive understanding that the concept of property must be something different in Tahiti to Europe. So again, he's always trying to put everything into perspective and to not use European value systems as the framework through which to understand another nation.
0: Now, Andrea, we're almost out of time. We only have a minute or two left, but I want to mention, in the introduction, you write that you actually traveled a lot to some of these places that George Forster visited to try to get a sense of what it was like to be there. What places did you travel to?
1: Well, it's very important for me to really follow the footsteps of my protagonist.
0: Yeah.
1: It's all in the name of research, but of course it's a lot of fun. So I traveled through Europe with 18th century maps and engravings trying to work
0: wow.
1: out where he lived and where he worked. But I also went further afield to New Zealand and French Polynesia because I really needed to see the places that he had gone in. And that it is incredibly important for me, at least, to put myself into their mindsets, to see the same landscapes, to feel, the heat, the cold, whatever they kind of felt. But also there are moments which are very special. So, for example, when I went to Dusky Sound, which is this very, very remote fjord at the southern tip of the South Island of New Zealand. It's so remote that the landscape has essentially not changed very much since he went there, which is very rare because normally we go to places where someone has been 250 years ago and it looks completely different, but not in that case. And we had to get a helicopter and a boat to get there. And the most exciting moment for me was really when we went to this small harbor, natural harbor, where the Resolution had anchored, and we found the tree that the crew had used as a gangway to the Resolution. It still grows there. It grows almost horizontally over the water. And we know that because the expedition artist, William Hodges, painted this scene. So those are moments when time and space really collide.
0: Oh, my God.
1: I don't know, some kind of fourth dimension opens up. And you feel very, very close to your protagonist. And it doesn't really make it into the book as such, but it is... it's an important step to understand, but it's also important in order to describe the landscape. So the New Zealand forests are, they seem for European, they seem so prehistoric and different when you see kind of tree ferns kind of lacing the sky. And you just imagine, you know, how strange this must have been for George Foster 250 years ago. I could prepare myself with photographs and videos I could watch, but he didn't know at all what to expect.
0: And knew nothing about the people either. Except where there have only been, three other expeditions to these areas?
1: Captain Cook had been to New Zealand.
0: Right.
1: So there were some people on board the Resolution who had been there. But again, these were sailors who approached the Maori with, let's say arrogance at best and brutal disgust at worst. So they were not... they were not what we would call today an ethnographer who approached another kind of people with an openness as George Foster would later do.
0: We're completely out of time. We could talk about this book for years. There's a lot in this. By the way, there was another ship on this expedition too, and they kept getting separated all the time. This is a wild story. My guest tonight has been award-winning writer Andrea Wolfe. And we've been talking about her book. I strongly recommend it. The Traveler, One Man's Epic Quest to Discover Our Shared Humanity. Andrea, it's been a pleasure.
1: Thank you very much for having me.
0: 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This is Inquiry. My name is Mark Lynch. Good night.

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0: Good evening. This is Mark Lynch, and this is Inquiry. My returning guest tonight is Lorna Gibson. She is the Matula S. Salopatis Professor of Materials Science and Engineering and a McVicar Faculty Fellow at MIT. We're continuing our conversation about her unique book, Birds Up Close: An Engineer Explores Their Hidden Wonders. Lorna, welcome back to the show. It's a real pleasure to talk to you about this extraordinary book.
1: It's wonderful to be here. Thanks very much.
0: Now, to review, this is, for me, this was such a unique bird book. It's a science book, but it's not ornithology. It's a physics book, a materials science book about birds. And you did an amazing job on it. I sort of wish you'd go through the animal kingdom now.
1: Well, thank you very much. Well, I got to tell you a story. When I first had this idea, I told a colleague of mine at MIT, I was thinking about writing a book about birds and how they work. And she said, oh, and I was thinking of calling it How Birds Work originally, but there's another book called that. But she said, oh, you could make it a series, How Trees Work, how this works, how that works.
0: But she's got a point. It's really funny. I think, first of all, people's science education needs a lot of bucking up. And it does give you a totally different view of the bird when you read this book. And I have to again mention, you love, visuals when you lecture. And it comes out in this book, and it's great. There's some fantastic, and it's a beautiful book, too. Now, we had been talking about feathers and their numerous functions. And we had talked previously about their colors and about iridescence. But I want to talk more about feathers and sound. And a lot of people may not associate bird feathers with sound. But in fact, there are several ways in which birds use their feathers as sound. Did you know that before you started this book?
1: I didn't know that. And it was one of the things that surprised me. And, I think last time I mentioned how many things about this just surprised me and amazed me as I was reading up on it and finding out. And certainly the sound was like that. I really had no idea.
0: Well, you talk about hummingbird dives. Can you describe a hummingbird dive?
1: Yeah. So some of the hummingbirds, the males do these courtship dives, and they fly up to a fairly high height, maybe 100 feet, something like that. And a female will be perched on a branch, just kind of watching. And the male will dive down vertically and can reach speeds of up to 50 miles an hour.
0: Wow.
1: And then at the bottom kind of pulls up and makes this U-turn and then pulls away from the whole thing. And the female's watching this whole thing. And there's really two things the male does that are incredible as this happens. So one is, and I guess I should mention not all hummingbirds do this, but
0: right.
1: Hummingbirds that are called bee hummingbirds, it's a whole class of hummingbirds do this. Sorry, that's pewter. And what they do is two things. So one is, as we mentioned last time, that iridescence has this property that as you change your viewing angle, the color changes. So, if you look at a patch of oil on water, as you move your head around, the color of the oil changes. As a hummingbird flies past, the colors on its gorget, the iridescent gorget, changes.
0: Wow.
1: And as the male does this dive, as it goes past the female and does the U at the end, the angle that she's viewing the male changes, and so there's a flash of color as the male goes by. And then simultaneously with that, the male does this thing where it splays its tail feathers so that the one feather is kind of not attached to the neighboring two, and it's free to flutter. And you remember when you were a kid and you took a piece of grass and you put it between your fingers?
0: Oh, yeah.
1: And you made that buzz noise. That's kind of what happens with that feather that's free to move. It vibrates, and it makes a high-pitched sound. And the thing that's the most amazing about this is that the hummingbird synchronizes the flash of color of the iridescence with that little buzzing sound within 300 milliseconds, which is fast as the blink of an eye. And I should mention, Cassie Stoddard at Princeton was the one who really documented all this. She went to the Rocky Mountains. I think it was broad-tailed hummingbirds she looked at.
0: Yep.
1: And they had, several cameras set up taking video so they could kind of document this whole thing. So she was really the one who found out about this whole behavior.
0: What's interesting is when I read that section, I recalled seeing sound displays from two other types of birds, snipe and nighthawks. Nighthawks do, when they're, again, trying to attract a mate, they'll do a dive, and it makes a sound like a bull roarer. Those toys that you used to have swung around your head. And it's all got to do with their feathers. So what's happening on their feathers that's creating a sound?
1: I don't know. I mean, I have read that the snipes do something similar to the hummingbirds. They have a feather. I can't remember if it's one of their wing feathers or their tail feathers that vibrates, and it's the vibration of that feather that causes the sound. I didn't know.
0: It's a weird nighthawks, but I've only seen it at the beginning of the breeding season when they're doing it again. It's for a display. The snipe sound, by the way, is very odd. If you've never heard it in person, it sounds like an eerie science fiction sound. It's called the winnowing flight, and it's like whoa, whoa, whoa, whoa, whoa. It's very weird. It's very odd. Yeah. And if you didn't know it was a snipe, you would think it was like something very strange. But
1: yeah, Chris Clark has done some nice experiments too on this. He's taken individual feathers and put them in a wind tunnel, and then blown air at different speeds, and he's measured the vibration of the feather, and he's also acoustically looked at the frequency of the sound that the feather generates. And he's shown that the frequency of vibration of the feather is the same as the frequency of sound.
0: Wow. Now, feathers can create sound, and I'm so glad I read your book about this. But sometimes feathers can suppress sound. And in particular, there's a whole group of birds that try to fly as silently as possible, and that's owls. How is it possible for owls to fly silently?
1: Well, it's all in their flight feathers. They have special little structures on their flight feathers that are different from other birds. And I don't think it's understood exactly how it all works. But there's definitely three differences in the structure of the feathers. You look at the leading edge of the wing. So if you think of the bird moving forward, the edge of the wing that's closest to the front of the bird. On an owl, that has little serrations on it, and you don't find that in other birds. And it's thought that serration affects the flow over the wing. And if you don't have that, sometimes there's what's called separation. The flow kind of separates from the surface of the wing, and that can cause. And it's thought that serrated leading edge of the owl wing prevents that separation from happening. So that's one thing. Another feature is that the rest of the flight feathers have sort of a fringe on either side, and that those fringes kind of interdigitate, sort of like the teeth of two combs fitting together. And it's thought that then prevents the fluttering that we talked about with the hummingbirds and the snipes, so that the feathers can't vibrate, that they're sort of, fixed by the neighboring feather. And then on top of that, the surface of an owl feather, the flight feathers, have what's called a velvety surface. And what that is it's a sort of modification of the structure of the feather. If you think of a feather, there's the shaft, and then the vein is made up of barbs. Mm. And the barbs have a shaft, which you can see with your eye. And then there's another branching off of that called barbules, and they're very small. You can barely see them with your eye. And in an owl, those barbules are much longer than in other birds. And they're not sort of flat in the plane of the vein. They sort of stick out a little bit. And it's thought that might reduce the turbulence at the surface of the feather of the wing and reduce sound that way. And so it's thought that these three features, the serrations on the leading edges, the fringes at the edges of the feathers, and then these velvety surface on top of the feathers, it's thought that those all work to reduce the sound. And one thing I might mention, if you go to YouTube and you Google BBC Silent Owl Flight, they have a really lovely video where they've got a long table set up with a whole array of microphones, and they fly three birds between one end of the table and the other. They fly a pigeon, a peregrine falcon, and a barn owl. And then they measure the sound as the birds fly across the microphone. And it's incredible. You know, the pigeon, you can just imagine kind of pigeons doing that just in the city. But the peregrine falcon makes quite a noise too. And the owl is almost completely silent. And, they show the little sound wave of the different birds, and the owl is almost nothing. So it's kind of cool to see this little 2-minute video on the BBC.
0: Well, I can tell you from experience, because I've gone out owling in pitch black. And, you know, you're trying to call an owl in, and you don't think anything's showed up because you haven't heard. It's totally still. You haven't heard anything. And then the damned owl will scream right next to your head. And that gets you right down into your intestinal tract, I'll tell you that much.
1: I had an experience like that, too. I live near the Arnold Arboretum in Boston.
0: Oh, yeah.
1: And last year, a pair of great horned owls were nesting there. And there was a platform where the nest was, and you could stand, not close to it, but nearby, and you could see it. And I was standing there, it must have been like, you know, early evening one day, and I didn't hear a thing. And an owl flew from behind me, and then all of a sudden it was in front of me and on the nest. And, you know, I didn't hear it coming at all.
0: It isn't.
1: And you know, when you think about it, the owls, they hunt by their hearing.
0: Right.
1: And so the silent flight really has two purposes. One is that the owls themselves need to be able to hear. So if their wings made a lot of noise, it would make them harder. It would make it harder for them to hear their prey rustling around. And the other is they don't want their prey to hear them either. So that it really works for them both ways.
0: Now, you learned so much from your book that I didn't even know that the things that we were talking about to reduce sound are actually, people have started to design low noise wind turbine blades based on the design of feathers on owls' wings.
1: That's right. Siemens has a wind turbine blade that has like little fringes on the I think it's on the trailing edge of it, and it's based on the owl feather.
0: Now, feathers are also used for helping collect sound for the bird, and this goes for owls, but also harriers have a similar situation. How is that? It's the feathers on their head.
1: Yeah, it's the feathers on their head. And if you think of a barn owl, it's a very distinctive ruff. There's sort of that brownish feathers that make the sort of heart-shaped thing around the edge of its face. And then there's white feathers inside of that, you know, near the bill. And if you look at the structure of those two feathers, they look very different. The white feathers on the inside have the barbs of the vein fairly far apart, so they're spaced far apart. And that allows the sound to transmit through those feathers because there's just not much vein there. They're sort of separated. And the ears are just inside of the brown ruff. And if you look at the ruff feathers, those feathers, the vein is very densely packed. The barbs are very, very close together, and it's very densely packed. And those are called reflector feathers, and they reflect sound into the ears of the bird. And so, you know, the feathers themselves help the bird hear. But then there's more to it than that, actually. If you look at the owls and you look at the ruff, it turns out the feathers on one side are more upward facing and the feathers on the other side are more downward facing. And in addition to that, the ears on the owl are at different heights. If you look at an owl's skull, you can see that the skull is asymmetrical. And even though you can't actually see the ears on the skull, the position of the skull and that asymmetry reflects the position of the ears. So you've got this thing where the ears are at different heights, and then the ruff feathers themselves are facing either upward on one side and downward on the other side. And so it means that sounds from above are louder in one ear and sounds from below are louder in the other ear. And that helps the owl detect exactly where the sound's coming from.
0: 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This is Inquiry. My name's Mark Lynch. My returning guest tonight is Lorna Gibson. She is the Matula S. Salopatis Professor of Materials Science and Engineering and a McVicker Faculty Fellow at MIT. And she has written one of the most intriguing and fascinating books about birds. Birds Up Close, An Engineer Explores Their Hidden Wonders. Lorna, the other thing that is fascinating, if you watch birds long enough, even in a park, is feathers and them being water repellent. You look at waterfowl, mallard ducks. It doesn't matter if it's a mallard duck or some unusual winter visiting waterfowl. How are feathers so hydrophobic? Why aren't ducks just being sucked under the water?
1: Well, you know, when you see ducks, almost their entire body is out of the water.
0: It's weird.
1: And the only way that works is if the feathers, the outer feathers, are very water repellent, and then there's a lot of air trapped in the down, and that air kind of gives them the buoyancy. So that's why they kind of sit up high in the water. So the water repellency, it's an interesting story. So I guess I should probably start with if you just have a solid, flat surface and you put a water droplet on, if you have different materials, the water either beads up or spreads depending on what the material is. So if you put water on wax, it beads up, and if you put water on glass, it spreads out. And the reason for that is there's different surface properties of the different materials. If you think about the atoms in a material, in the bulk of the material, somewhere in the middle of it, there's other atoms all around it, and there's bonds between all those other atoms. And you know, that's kind of the geometry of it. But if you look at an atom at the surface, there's no atoms above it. And so the bonding at the surface is different from the bonding in the middle. And in the middle of the material, where the bonds are all around, that's a more stable situation than the atom on the surface. It's less reactive. And so the atom on the inside, in the bulk, has a lower energy than the atom at the top. And so there's something called surface energy, which basically measures that. So different materials have different surface energies. And if you put a drop of material on a solid surface, it'll take up a form that tries to minimize the overall energy, the total energy. So the shape of the drop depends on the surface energy materials involved.
0: You have great illustrations of this in the book.
1: Yeah, and this is much easier to understand if you have the illustrations.
0: I know that you believe that, and there's some great illustrations of this. So what's happening on a duck's feather?
1: Yeah, so the duck is a different situation. So there were two guys in England during World War II.
0: Cassie and Baxter.
1: And Baxter. And they worked at the Wool Industries Research Association, which I always think is just an incredibly English kind of thing.
0: It sounds very British.
1: And the British Army had a lot of wool clothing, wool pants, wool coats.
0: Hey.
1: And they were trying to make wool clothing more water repellent. And wool is obviously made of fibers. It's not a flat, solid surface. And so they got interested in what's the water repellency if you have fibers instead of a flat, solid surface. And the wool had a complicated geometry, so they tried to make something simpler. And they started out by looking at just having rods, so rods of wire that were all the same diameter, all the same spacing. And they put droplets of water on it, and they measured this contact angle, which is the measure of the water repellency. And they found that if you controlled the spacing of these rods, you could increase the water repellency. And then they sort of said to themselves, well, what has the parallel rods that we could look at? And duck feathers. They looked at duck feathers. And you can think of the barbs that I said, you know, the feather structure has the main shaft, and then the barb shafts come off that, and the barbules come off that. So they measured the radius and the spacing of the barbs and the barbules, and they plugged it into their calculations, what the water repellency should be. And they found that you could explain the water repellency of the duck feathers by their model for how the, you know, surface energies of the rods worked out. And it's interesting, at the end of their paper in 1944, they have a statement, and I'm not going to have it word for word, but basically they said, if you want to make a cloth structure with the water repellency of a duck, you should focus on the structure of the cloth, not some waterproofing agent or, you know, wax or something. And they never were able to make clothing that was water repellent, but they planted the seeds of how it works. And today, if you go to an outdoor store and you buy a raincoat, it often will have something called a DWR coating on it, a durable water repellent coating. And that coating is based on the structure of a lotus leaf. And lotus leaves have little vertical posts that stick up from the surface, and those posts make them very water repellent too. And the people who've analyzed those posts in the lotus leaves have used the same method as Cassie and Baxter, just adapted it for that different geometry of parallel vertical posts instead of parallel horizontal rods. And they've now developed this durable water repellent coating, which is based on the vertical posts in a lotus leaf. And it all traces back to Cassie and Baxter looking at duck feathers and looking at the water repellency of duck feathers.
0: I love stories like that.
1: It's a wonderful story. I love telling that story.
0: I'd like to know more about Cassie and Baxter, though.
1: So would I. And I actually tried to dig up some information on them, and I really couldn't find out anything about them besides their work on water.
0: Well, they're like these unsung heroes of how we figure stuff out. You know,
1: absolutely. And in fact, you know, I mentioned the coats, but people are very interested in water repellent coatings for all sorts of things.
0: Yeah.
1: Like I think you can buy, you know, something to put on your windshield to make your windshield so that the, you know, rain slides off it easier. And I think the people who look at that also use Cassie and Baxter's equations in their analysis. You know, when I talked to my fluid mechanics friends at MIT and I told them about the duck feathers and I said, Cassie Baxter, they were all, Cassie Baxter. We know Cassie Baxter. You know, like it was something that, like Newton's laws of motion or something. They all knew about Cassie Baxter.
0: But that's two people, isn't it?
1: It's two people, yeah.
0: Were they saying it like, it's Cassie Baxter?
1: Because their paper was written together, people kind of refer to it as the Cassie Baxter model. Or
0: wow, that's the next book you got to write. Let's learn about Cassie and Baxter. Now, lastly, we got to talk about feathers as thermal insulation. And being in the Northeast, there's nothing like being out in really cold weather, like sometimes below zero,

0: air, and that's really the secret of it. And in the book, I talk about comparing feather down with like an insulating foam, like a closed cell polyurethane foam thing. And they both work kind of the same way. There's different mechanisms that heat can move through materials. One is just solid conduction, so that just depends on how much solid you've got. And one is conduction through air. And air has a much, much lower thermal conductivity than solids, like a factor of 10 than, say, a polymer like polyurethane or keratin made from a solid. So trapping a lot of air is the first thing, and that really, most insulating materials work by trapping some sort of low conductivity gas. So one is that they trap gas. Another is that the volume fraction of solid, of keratin, is very, very low. You know, if you have a down feather, it almost floats in the air. It's
1: oh, yeah.
0: A little solid to it. Well, so a low volume fraction of solid helps too.
1: These birds also, when you see them first thing in the morning, they look like puffballs. I mean, they've rearranged the feathers so that they've trapped that air, I guess? Is that what's happening?
0: That's exactly what they're doing. In the wintertime when it's cold, you can see them sort of fluff up so that their bodies are almost this little spherical ball.
1: It's exactly.
0: On the top and a tail stuck in the other end. And that's really, they fluff their feathers up to try to trap more air. That's what they're trying to do there. And the other thing that does is a sphere has the smallest surface area per unit volume. So, you know, the heat moves through the surface area. So by having a small surface area, you're also helping with keeping warm as well.
1: We're almost out of time, but I have to mention bills in one regard. And everybody asks this, and it seems like a simple question. I just want to know, do we understand how woodpeckers don't damage their brains?
0: Well, I wrote a paper on this.
1: I know. That's why I wanted to ask you.
0: And I actually, with MITx, the sort of online version of MIT, we made a cute little video series called Built to Peck. And it's really, we go to the Museum of Comparative Zoology. We do a little tour. And I talk about how it works. But the nutshell is, it's because their brains are much smaller than ours. So if you think of force as a mass times an acceleration, our brains weigh about 1,400 grams. An acorn woodpecker brain weighs 2 grams. And it's a little more complicated. It's not really just force. It's the force per unit area that is important.
1: Right, right, right.
0: But since the mass goes as a volume, so a length cubed, a radius cubed, and the area goes as radius squared, then the length scale gets worked into there. So the fact that their brains are very small is a big part of the explanation of how they can withstand brain injury. How they can withstand pecking without having brain injury. But if you want to see all the details, I really do recommend you look at the little video series. It's on YouTube, Built to Peck. And we go to Hall's Pond in Brookline, Massachusetts.
1: Oh, yeah. I've actually birded at Hall's Pond.
0: I'm Hall's Pond because I'm on the board of directors of Mass Audubon. And Minna Hall was one of the founding mothers of Audubon.
1: Absolutely.
0: Her cousin Harriet Hemingway. And she lived right by Hall's Pond, and she went birding there most of her life, I think. And it's a little sanctuary now. So we talk about that. We talk about the Museum of Comparative Zoology. They have an ivory-billed woodpecker. They have an ivory-billed woodpecker nest. And so it's really wonderful to look at the video if you get a chance to do that.
1: First of all, I want to say I love Hall's Pond Sanctuary. It's small. It's like a postage stamp.
0: But it's tiny, yeah.
1: But it's great because it's the middle of an urban environment, and all sorts of birds are attracted to it.
0: Yeah, and actually the other cute thing is it's right near Fenway Park. And there's an intersection near Fenway Park of Park Street and Beacon Street.
1: Yep.
0: And it's called Audubon Circle. And there's all these black steel cutouts of birds on the lamppost. And it's called that because Minna Hall lived a few blocks from there.
1: And that's a great story, by the way, about Minna. And, I mean, that's another story for another time. Are there aspects, this is the last question, aspects of birds that you would still like to figure out from a material scientist point of view?
0: I think there must be lots more. I mean, I've sort of focused
1: on... You've really covered a lot of ground in this book, I want to mention.
0: Well, it's funny. I mean, it's not comprehensive. It was just things that I found interesting and that I was amazed by. And, you know, I would go to MIT and I would tell my colleagues, you're not going to believe this. Birds don't do this thing. And they're like, you've got to be kidding me. Like, we were all stunned about it.
1: We're gonna stop there, Lauren. But I want to mention, we've only talked about essentially two chapters in a great book that has a lot of other

0: material in it, including about bills. And there's a lot of other subjects to talk about bills. But you'll have to get the book. My returning guest tonight is Lorna Gibson. She is the Matula S. Salopatis Professor of Materials Science and Engineering and a McVicker Faculty Fellow at MIT. And she's written an amazing, interesting book, Birds Up Close, An Engineer Explores Their Hidden Wonders. Lorna, thanks so much for your time.
1: Thank you so much for the invitation to join.
0: 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My name is Mark Lynch. Good night.

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7: Good evening and welcome to another edition of Business Beat. I'm your host, Eric Grattan, right here on 90.5 WICN. Tonight, I'm joined by two leaders in the local area in Worcester, of course, Scott Serra, who is the Chief Executive Officer of Mag Motor Technologies, and his colleague, Jamie Williger. So, Jamie, Scott, thank you very much for coming into the studio tonight.
8: Yeah, thank you.
9: Thank you.
7: So we always like to start the show with a little introduction on the company and where, you know, certain folks come from and a little bit about their backgrounds. And we were chatting a little bit before we started recording, and you both have been with Mag Motor Technologies for quite a while. Can you both give maybe a little background on maybe what you did before, and if it's not applicable, you know, sort of your journey throughout the company over the past couple decades, it seems?
8: Sure. You want me to go first?
9: Sure.
8: Yeah. So I've been with the company for 21 years now. Prior to that, I spent 8 years in the United States Marine Corps. While I was in the Marines, I did. I was a diesel mechanic, and then I ended up going overseas deploying during the Iraqi war. And then I got out shortly after I got back from States, and I ended up getting this job at Mag Motor back in 2005. And once I started there, I started off as just a simple lead assembler, and then I kind of evolved into shipping and receiving and running the warehouse. And from there, it kind of grew into running the shop floor and becoming the buyer of the company, and then from there evolved to becoming the production manager within the company. And I ran the whole production and all the warehouse and the quality department and stuff like that. And now it evolved to be the president of the company. So
7: So you moved up. You moved up the ranks.
8: Pretty easily.
7: Took a little while.
8: 20 years, but it did happen.
7: And how about you?
9: Yeah, so I started up in upstate New York, finished up college, had a couple jobs, and then my good friend got me a job in Massachusetts in 2004. Bounced around a couple different jobs, and then landed in Mag Motor in 2007 doing CAD design, mechanical design, and took over IT, a couple other roles, pretty much did that the whole time, and just recently promoted to CEO.
7: Right, and congrats to you both. And you mentioned both earlier that it's a relatively lean company as far as headcount. About how many folks do you employ, Mag Motor?
8: We have 8 right now. One of them's part-time, but our goal is to hire 2 to 3 more people this year and then potentially a few more next year for sure.
7: Yeah, and we'll talk a little bit at the end of the show about a couple of positions you're actually hiring, which might be helpful for folks to hear about. But just because I think maybe there are some people who aren't familiar exactly with what you do, can you give sort of like the high-level overview of what you actually do there, what kind of services you provide, give folks a background on a day-to-day sort of what they would expect if they looked on your website and got the simplified version?
8: Yeah, I mean, we're old company. We've been around for many years, since 1876 it was created. So we've always been a company that makes custom DC motors, brushed and brushless, and it's been moved around several times throughout the Worcester community. We were in West Boylston a couple times and then back into Worcester again. And but yeah, we make custom DC motors for our customers that serve a wide range of customer base, from the medical industry, the robotics industry, automation, microchip technology, aerospace, and stuff like that.
7: Yeah, so it's across different industries. What is, and for folks that don't know, what is a DC motor? What does DC mean?
9: Direct current.
7: Direct current.
9: Versus AC.
7: Okay, yeah. And what's like the simplified explanation for that, of that, if there is one?
8: It's not really a simple explanation.
7: Or I guess you mentioned some of the industries, but what are the motors used for?
8: So they're used in like elevators, they're used in robotic arms. Our motors are in BattleBots, in the BattleBot community. They're used in, some of our motors were in the NASA rover as well a few years ago. So right now we currently have our motors that are being used in like a application to make, or to clean sides of ships. They're like in a robot. They get clean just a ship. It's kind of cool. All the different industries that the motors are used for. So,
9: yeah, all sorts of machines and
8: Haas CNC machines are used in those. And so, yeah.
7: And because you're working in a lot of different industries, we had discussed also a little bit about logistics, and it seems you have to work with, a lot of different logistical, maybe not challenges necessarily, but things happening outside the U.S., shipping to a lot of different countries. And, with that, you have to have a lot of different customizations, and you're dealing with a lot of different borders and different transit, I guess, potential delays or things like that. How do you guys sort of manage that, or what do you find to be, where in the world is the most Mag Motor product going at this point in time?
8: Yeah, I mean, it goes all over the place. There's no one main place that it goes to. But for challenges, I don't think we really see many challenges anymore.
7: Okay.
8: I mean, when one of the biggest challenges that we had was when the tariffs were a big thing back, 3, 4 years ago, 5 years ago. It was just trying to get our heads wrapped around the cost of tariffs and how to incorporate that into our pricing structure, and how to get the, not to lose your shirt on stuff or lose customers because you're charging them the tariffs. So that was the biggest hurdle that I think we've ever really struggled with. But we have it pretty well covered with logistics, shipping overseas or receiving products overseas as well.
7: And with that, we had circulated a few things before. Does that sort of help with, maintaining cost effectiveness? Because obviously, having fluctuations and those sort of things could could be challenging, but given, you know, your 100-year sort of like legacy, you know, how does like the procurement process look like when you're kind of dealing with so many different, are you dealing with a lot of different vendors, you know, sort of bringing these motors together? That could be a silly question, but I'm asking out of pure curiosity.
8: Yeah, no, I mean, we work with a lot of different vendors because all the motors are custom. So one motor could have three components and another motor could have a dozen different components that are used to build a certain motor for the customer's application. So we work, I mean, we have great relationships with all of our vendors, even overseas and local. So we've worked out so many issues and problems that we've had with them.
9: Yeah, one thing I've noticed is actually keeping up to date with the newer magnet grade materials and conductor options actually keep it more cost effective, because if you fall behind and start using older magnets, it's actually harder to source some of that stuff, and we found older magnets and stuff can actually increase the cost of your products.
8: Yeah.
9: Instead of staying up to date with some of that.
7: Can I ask, like, how does your industry keep up with those trends? How do you know when something is changing or is new and upcoming in your industry?
8: Well, I think a lot of it is our suppliers kind of, their products become obsolete, and it forces us to kind of change with them too.
9: And yeah,
8: so
9: and
8: we got to change our technology as well.
9: It's not always an easy change either, because a magnet change can change the performance of the motors. You kind of got to go through a little bit of redesign, but it's worth it in the end.
8: Yeah.
7: All right, so Scott and Jamie, just switching gears a little bit, you know, we opened up the conversation. You both have been with Mag Motor for quite a bit of time now. So obviously, now that you're in, you know, leadership positions at the company, you must have your own versions of a vision or what you love to see. Now that you're in these positions of, you know, influence, even though you're a relatively small team, what sort of, you know, what does that look like for you as far as like the future of Mag Motor, what you'd love to see, you know, and it can be a brief sort of like, I'd love to see these three things, or I'd love to see us, you know, at this point and some point in time. We can start with either one of you.
8: Well, I feel like the Mag Motor brand is such a good brand, and I really feel like there's so much growth opportunity within the company, within the industry of motors, but not only that, but just to grow the company in the sense of reaching other customers right in our backyard, like the robotics community.
7: Right.
8: Is huge here in New England. And we had a vision a year or so ago that we wanted to really kind of hit that community, and it kind of went stale and because of just former leadership. And now that we've taken over, that's something that we really want to focus on, is to just create partnerships with, you know, local robotics companies in the area, because there's literally thousands of them, and we really want to do that. And by doing that, that will help grow the company, you know, that
7: absolutely
8: will create more jobs within our company. And the goal for us is to just support the local community, grow the company, and definitely just create these partnerships with, you know, these other companies out there. So.
7: Absolutely. And what about for you, Scott?
9: Yeah, I mean, Jamie said it pretty good.
7: Yeah.
9: It's always been my long goal to grow the company. I feel like we've kind of been held back, and now we can kind of
8: do our thing.
9: And
7: yeah, and I mean, you're both talking about growing the company. And before we sort of get into that topic, because we're coming up on time, you know, it's rare for a company to have sort of like a one-on-one or a personalized sort of customer service approach. And we were talking a little bit off air about that aspect of the company making you guys unique. Mm-hmm. And maybe you can kind of talk about that process for a new client, you know, not the process necessarily, but why that's important and why it's special for people to know that they're not going to get it. We were saying they're not going to get a chat bot. They're going to get a real person and a one-on-one approach, because this is an intimate process you have to go through with these folks, I would imagine.
8: It really is, and because we talk directly to to engineers on the other end of the phone, and they, when they call us, it's not a chat bot. You know, they actually talk to us, and they talk to Scott, and they talk to Mark, our other engineer. And,
9: they'll go right with them to gather all the specs they need for the motor or whatever other components that they need added on. Yeah. And
7: So that entire, the entire project, I guess, from start to finish.
8: Yep. They're communicating directly with us through that. And just yesterday, a customer called. He was looking for a specific, we sold him one motor, and he called, and I ended up talking to him for like a half an hour on the phone, and he emailed me 30 minutes later. He's like, Jamie, that was such a nice conversation that we had, and he really appreciated it. And so I think people really like that. I know I do.
7: Yeah.
8: I don't like calling a company and you have to go through a million different...
7: Press one for this, two for that.
8: It's like, I don't like that, so...
7: Yeah, I think most people can agree. And, you know, just with just, you know, about a couple of minutes left, you both have talked about growth. It's super important. You're a relatively small company, but wants to have an impact in the Worcester, in the city of Worcester, but Worcester County. You have a couple of positions that are currently open. Do you want to talk a bit about what they are and what sort of folks you're looking for to apply?
8: Yeah, we're looking to hire QC tech for one. We pride ourselves on the quality of our products. We definitely need a QC tech in there to help us, especially over the next couple months. We got a new project that's coming on, so we need support for that.
7: Great.
8: And also a production worker.
7: Okay.
8: And there's, you know, we're looking for hard workers, somebody that's willing to roll up their sleeves and be dedicated and be able to learn and grow with the company. You know, it's not a short-term place. I mean, everybody there, most of us that's been there, we've been there 20 plus years, so over half of us.
9: Yeah.
8: So it's a really great company to work for. I mean, it's the longevity of it. We've been around for a long time, even though we're very small.
7: Where can folks find more information on those positions?
9: Yeah, they can go to our website, www.magmotor.com.
7: Right, and on LinkedIn as well, I think you mentioned.
9: Yeah, both of our profiles. We'll post some job
7: Both of your personal profiles.
9: Personal profiles.
7: Okay,
9: personal.
7: And we'll make sure that in our newsletter here at WICN that your information's also in there so folks can follow the link to your website and they can get more information there. So thank you very much for taking the time this evening and coming in and talking to the WICN community.
8: Yep, thank you.
9: Thank you very much.
8: It's nice.
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7: Good evening and welcome back to another edition of Business Beat. I'm your host, Eric Grattan, here on 90.5 WICN. I'm joined this evening by our very own executive director here at the station, Melanie LaBeouf. Melanie, thank you for taking time out of your busy schedule to join us tonight.
11: Oh, thanks for having me, Eric.
7: So I think this topic has probably been on top of mind for a lot of folks, not just for WICN, but across sort of the Corporation for Public Broadcasting family. And I think, you know, you had mentioned offline, off air, that we've just hit that 1 year milestone of losing federal funding. And that has, of course, affected, you know, many different organizations, but smaller NPR affiliate stations like us have been some of the most financially impacted organizations. But we've had a really successful year with all the fund drives, and the listeners and the community have really come through to support what we do here. You know, the amount of diverse programming that we offer, you know, from Business Beat, you know, all the different jazz shows, public affairs shows like this, Sunday Classical, not to toot my own horn. And then,
11: one
7: you know,
11: of our new favorites.
7: Yeah, and of course, like all the other ones, like there's not... you don't get the diversity that you get on WICN, but the point is, you know, it takes time and money to put all these things together. And to my point, you know, we've had a successful year so far, but I think we had discussed it might be really helpful for listeners to kind of get like the non-annual report sort of update right from your mouth on what is going on here, what challenges we face, what has gone really well, and what sort of things we have to sort of think about in the future to sustain WICN as the community has known us for so many years. So do you want to talk a little bit maybe sort of about what the past year has looked like? So I think maybe I'm using the wrong terminology, the fiscal year just came to an end, if I'm correct?
11: Yeah, so we're a July 1 to June 30th, so we just ended our fiscal year. So we're really starting our first fiscal year with no funding from CPB. So a lot of people understand, like, people don't understand that, you know, a lot of people said, you know, defund NPR. Mm-hmm. But really the money came from the federal government, CPB, Corporation for Public Broadcasting. Those funds had to be used for special programs. We used ours for NPR. So we are an NPR affiliate. So as most people know, we carry the news in a couple of shows. With CPB getting defunded, one of the challenges for us was our licenses, you know, our license to broadcast. So that was something about, you know, a year and a half ago, we had to start looking at, if this funding went away, how would we continue as a radio station? So that was kind of like problem solving number one. So right now, in the next 2 years, our licenses are going to be held by NPR. And some of the money that was left with CPB went to NPR to carry public broadcast licenses. So that was kind of our task force within the board, some lawyers and all that we have about, you know, how are we going to hold our licenses, kind of went to the side. You know, about a year ago, after we found out that NPR is going to hold our licenses, and we really had to focus on the loss of the $100,000, 18%. And, you know, a lot of people say, you know, $100,000 is not a lot, but when you're thinking about 18% of your funding, that's a lot. There's some big stations out there that, yes, lost $1 million, but that was 1% of their funding.
7: And that's the narrative. I mean, that's the soundbite that most people are used to hearing.
11: Not, I know.
7: Not our size or our level of broadcast capabilities.
11: Exactly. Yeah. So, you know, it hurt in different ways. And I think a lot of people are saying we lost $1 million. That's 1% versus, you know, we lost $100,000, which was 18%.
7: Right.
11: Fortunately for us, we've been in the community for, you know, 57 years, the community really stepped up. You know, our funding is now 100% community funding, from foundation to corporate sponsors, and we got a few new corporate sponsors, to our membership. Our membership went up, you know, over 40%. Those donors that were 10 went to 12, 12 to 15. A lot of our monthly sustainers gave an additional gift. We used some tax breaks last year. So our monthly sustainers really stepped in. Our membership really came to the table. I always say to people, I think this year is going to be harder. A lot of people donate to a cause short term. You know, it's that call to action. Something's happening. You know, they have this big challenge. Everybody wants to give and support. But it's not usually long term. So we're going to see membership most likely decrease. And, you know, what I say to the board, it is all about growing our corporate support. So those small businesses that might want to come in and underwrite for $500,000, we saw that with Coney Island and a few businesses that said, hey, we want to support you, run some ads, you know, help promote our business, to some of the long-term underwriters like Westboro Toyota that stepped up and gave even more this year too. So we really have to look at who we are as a business, growing our underwriting and growing our corporate support. We don't have a lot of events. But to run a radio station is expensive. We have to pay for our tower, our maintenance, so much equipment. Yes, most of our hosts, like you, Eric, are volunteers. But, you know, if anybody saw our electric bill every month, you know, they wouldn't complain about their home electric bill anymore. So, you know, that's the biggest thing, is how are we going to continue to grow our long-term buckets? You know, keep our membership growing, but keep our corporate underwriting support and grow that. That's what we're going to see long-term success is, you know, if more of those businesses step up. You know, I always tell people when I'm meeting with businesses, why you want to advertise or why you want to underwrite with WICN is because you don't hear five commercials in a row.
7: Right.
11: You don't hear five spots in a row. You hear one spot and that's your spot.
7: Mm-hmm.
11: So people don't get lost. Our listeners listen to 9 hours a week versus most commercials less than an hour. Mm-hmm. So people are going to hear your message loud and clear. So those underwriters are really feeling supported when they're with us, and we can help them with newsletters and all of that. But I really think the community stepped up in this last year, but how are we going to continue to grow?
7: Is there any, not trends so much, but is there anything that WICN could be doing differently or other ways of fundraising or engagement that you might have seen from other similar organizations that you think that we could take advantage of or maybe try out to see how folks respond to it?
11: Yeah. So one of the things that basically there's a group of like radio professionals that get together and all of that. So they have more town halls. So it's interesting to see what works and doesn't work.
7: Right.
11: You know, a lot of people are focused on the premiums, the thank you gifts, the t-shirts, the this or that. A lot of people don't donate for those things.
7: No, a lot of times they'll pass on the gift because they want the organization to
11: get more money.
7: Yes.
11: You know, I think it's great when we partner with places like Mechanics Hall or Hanover Theater or, you know, small venues that say, you know, here's a couple of tickets. Mm-hmm. You know, then we're exposing our
7: experiences. Yeah.
11: You know, I think CDs are great because we're promoting more music.
7: Right.
11: But for us, I think it's going to be what is really making those messages work. What is our listeners want to hear? What do they want to see more of? On the backside, one of the things we did was a survey, and our listeners really like the things that we do outside the radio station. They love instrumental partners. To have students like Self High, or we just had a young lady, 16-year-old from Shrewsbury, do Emerging Artists this week, and her first time on the radio. That's what our listeners, you know, like. We're different than other radio stations.
7: Mm-hmm.
11: We're able to come on here. You know, we support the Out to Lunch and the movies on the Common, and they can hear what's going on from your show, Eric, to Culture Beat with, you know, Bonnie and
7: right.
11: Whitney.
7: What's really happening in the area, and WICN helps to foster like local artists, especially.
11: Even, you know, Juliet comes on from Arts Worcester, mm-hmm. you know, and she talks about every time they have a new gallery opening. I mean, we really want to be the heart of like what's going on, but we have to pay our bills too. So we, you know, we need to make sure that we're going. But, you know, this summer we have, our Jazz Plus Live, formerly Jazz at Sunset. And, you know, that is a great outdoor affordable concert. And it's right here. You bring a lawn chair. You listen to some great music. We're not a radio station, but we want to be known for bringing talent in. But personally, I love emerging artists because it's that unknown talent that, you know, might be a Grammy winner one day.
7: Right. Yeah. Right here in Worcester, too.
11: Exactly.
7: Yeah.
11: So I think, you know, for me, goals for this year is really looking at, we're doing a lot of board and committee work. With the loss of funding, we had to really look at our staff, and we are small as it is. We're only 3 full-time people. We were 2, but we took 2 of the part-time positions and kind of was able to move
7: right.
11: our office manager full-time.
7: Mm-hmm.
11: But there's 3 of us.
7: Yeah.
11: And the rest are volunteers. And that's a lot of work.
7: And we have a lot of hosts, a lot of content, a lot of programming.
11: A lot of programs, a lot of hosts, a lot of maintenance to our equipment.
7: Mm-hmm.
11: So our GM role went from 30 hours to a 20-hour ops program person. We're right now digitizing our library
7: right.
11: with a bunch of interns and volunteers.
7: Mm-hmm.
11: It's impossible to find CD players anymore. So, you know, we have a lot of goals on how to move forward, but a lot of the work with our underwriting and our marketing and those positions are now really being supported by the board. So our board is really becoming a working board, and we have a lot more committees within the board, and we're making our board step up and look at, you know, what is our financial future going to look like?
7: Yeah, and just with a couple minutes left, you know, what are sort of your hopes and goals for going? I mean, we're in almost in August, but the holiday season will come around very quickly.
11: Yes.
7: Yeah, and what would you love to see for the station, you know, with just about a couple minutes left, for WICN to really come out at the end of the calendar year proper on a high note, no pun intended?
11: So, of course, you know, securing some big grants that we're going after, making sure that our fund drives are successful. My board president said, what are we doing with Holiday Jazz Jam this year? She just asked me today, and I said, can I get through Jazz Plus Live first?
7: Yeah.
11: I feel like it's a roller, but we looking at, you know, the Holiday Jazz Jam is just a big fun jam session. Mm-hmm. And, you know, Pamela Hines used to host it for years. Dan Gable did last year. I have, you know, want to kind of rotate and get some community people in there. But, you know, I just want to have fun, have some great concerts with Jazz Plus Live, our Brian Barlow concert with 321. And I just want the next 6 months to really look at, where do we see ourselves at our 60th, which is only 2.5 years away?
7: Yeah, no, that'll be fun when we get to celebrate that, if we keep all this work up and keep going the same direction we've been going.
11: Exactly.
7: Yeah.
11: Well, thank you, Eric, so much for the update.
7: Yeah,
11: and
7: thank you for coming
11: on
7: and talking with the listeners. And folks listening out there, if you feel like, you know, you have a good idea or a great business that really works with the community in Worcester, send me an email at eric@wicn.org. I'd love to hear from you, and maybe we can have you on Business Speed, you know, to talk about the impact you're having, what your business does, what value it provides to our community and to the listeners alike. So yeah, Melanie, thanks again for coming on tonight.
11: Thank you, Eric.
7: I've been speaking with Melanie LaBeouf, who is our executive director over here at WICN. You've been listening to Business Beat. I'm your host, Eric Ryan, and stick around, or come back next week rather, for another great conversation with leaders around Worcester right here on Business Beat, 90.5 WICN. Have a wonderful evening.
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0: 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Good evening, I'm Al Voner, and this is this week's edition of The Public Eye. So nice to have you with us. And yes, you guessed it. I'm at it again. My history books are stacked on my desk, and one that I highly recommend this year is a new book by an author that we had on back a few years ago, Pulitzer Prize finalist James Scott, well-known historian. His new book, Empire of Ashes, Truman, Hirohito, and the Descent into Total War. And Jim and I had a chance to talk a little bit before broadcast, and just going back and forth on how people feel that we're headed into a situation or a period of unimaginable challenges. Well, ladies and gentlemen, at the end of this segment, you'll understand that this country has been through segments of challenges far more heady in this particular period of World War II, where Franklin Roosevelt, who was beloved by the American people, had died. And a simple Midwestern guy by the name of Harry Truman had to step in as president and make some major decisions. One of those decisions was to use nuclear weapons. So, as they say, sit back, relax, and for the next half hour, we'll be talking with historian James Scott. Jim, nice to have you with us again.
1: Al, thanks so much for having me on. It's always a pleasure.
0: This this book, I just can't put down. People know I say it all the time, so I don't want to sound like a going over and over and over the same thing. But history for me is always eye-opening, and it doesn't matter how many times I read about different periods. But as I was reading your book, Empire of Ashes, I'm putting myself into position, or trying to put myself in the shoes of a Harry Truman, not a polished politician. I think even he at the time would have admitted that he felt many times uncomfortable in the role as a politician, let alone vice president, and then ultimately being thrown into the into the top dog seat, being president upon Franklin Roosevelt's death. But not only that, again, you and I discussed this, we were in the midst of a war with Japan and Germany. We had to deal with allies. We had to deal with, the American troops going over there, families losing loved ones. So much combination of emotions and major challenges. You talk about challenges. Boy, I would not want to have been in Harry Truman's shoes. But going back to all of that, let me ask you right up front. Empire of Ashes, you focus on his administration and how this guy, the spotlight's on Harry Truman. What was it, for the same reasons that this man had to be thrown into the limelight, a position he was never really comfortable with, to make some of the most major decisions in U.S. history?
1: Yeah, no, I mean, I'll tell you, one of the things that fascinates me about Truman is, as you know, he inherits this huge responsibility, and nobody is more aware of just how daunting of a task is facing him than Truman is. In fact, one of my favorite anecdotes is, every time a reporter asks him, how do you feel? He's like, he's basically telling the truth. He's like, I'm overwhelmed. I hope I can live up to it. And finally, Jimmy Burns, who was ultimately going to be his Secretary of State and was a close confidant of FDR, finally pulls him aside and says to him, he says, you can't keep saying this to the press. You gotta project strength and safety and assurances to the American public, because no matter how you feel, the world needs to know that everything's going to be okay and that they're in capable hands. And I love that anecdote because it really does capture just how overwhelming of a moment this was for Harry Truman as an individual. He's been vice president for 82 days. He's this plain-spoken Missouri former farmer, no college education, who sort of just in a lot of ways sort of rises and in some cases even fails his way up. He's a failed businessman in a number of cases to becoming president. And of course, at this moment too, it's this huge question mark for the American public because FDR has been president for over 4,000 days. I mean, if you're in middle school at this time, you've never known life without FDR at the helm. And so all these huge uncertainties sort of are there for Truman, for the American public. And of course, this is his most consequential moment because the war is still going on. We're getting ready, you know, where Okinawa, the battle for Okinawa, is taking place, the most horrific battle of the Pacific, contemplation of an invasion of the Japanese homeland. There's just so much going on at this pivotal moment. And I just think, for me, you know, that just made such a great starting point for this book, which is, let's begin the day Truman has to take over, the day FDR dies, and let's track that moment until August 15th, when Japan surrenders, that 125 days, that just tiny, tight window. What was it like to be Harry Truman and to be in America at that point?
0: I'm so glad you said it the way you did it, that very small, short window, because you're exactly right. He steps in, he's uncomfortable. You know, as you said, thank God he had, you know, he had surrounded himself with some people who were able to give him some tips and, you know, help him along. But there's so many facets to the book that are fascinating, that being one of the pinnacle ones. And then as I start to delve into the book, you think, oh, you know, the Japanese had, you know, had the upper hand. Well, maybe initially, you know, those who remember, we were attacked at Pearl Harbor. We were not at war with Japan at the time. But then you describe very clearly and you know, precisely what was going on in Japan. Cities were devastated. They didn't have the natural resources. People were starving. They were losing loved ones. You know, the emperor and you know, his folks, the military especially, were putting unprecedented pressure and requirements on people. And I'm thinking, why didn't the people themselves rise up? So when people talk about you know, tyranny, and when they talk about somebody who does not care for anything but power, then you should look at, you know, World War II Japan. These people, their lives were just, there was no life. Waking up every morning to bombings and not knowing if you're going to live from day to day. You know, so Harry Truman, I mean, going back to what you said, now Truman had to take all of this into account. The lives of, you know, obviously the Japanese civilians who probably didn't want to be at war, especially at that point. But not only that, American servicemen. Huge, as you talked about, Okinawa and many of the other battles that we fought with them, the amount of life that was lost. And you know, this guy not being a polished, as you said, not educated, not highly educated by any stretch of the imagination, not a polished speaker, rises to the occasion. I guess in summing it up, and I'm going to let you take it from there, I feel triumph. At the end of the book, the light shines on Harry Truman, and you see triumph like nobody would ever have imagined when he took over. Does that sound accurate?
1: Totally. And you know what Truman is? He's just a good person, and he's very much an American everyman. And by that, I mean he's just... You know, he speaks volumes to sort of that quintessential American story of pulling yourself up by the bootstraps. I mean, he didn't go to college, not because he wasn't bright, but because his family didn't have the resources. You know, he'd spent over a decade working on his family's farm as a young adult, where, you know, his days began before sunrise, where his jobs included having to castrate hogs. I mean, this was hard, hard labor. And what it did is it shaped him, and it made him a tenacious, hardworking, driven individuals, so that when he does take over as president, one of the things he has is this tremendous work ethic. So he gets up every morning at the crack of dawn. He studies. He recognizes the weaknesses in his own education, because FDR made no effort to tutor him about what he would inherit in the chance that he died. So Truman has to study all that, and so so beyond just bringing that sort of that great work ethic and tireless study to it, he is a good barometer for people, you know, and a good moral conscience in a lot of ways. I mean, he's a very much a family man. You know, he's got a daughter. He loves his wife. I mean, the White House staff jokingly referred them as the Three Musketeers. They hung out all the time together. You know, he had seen the horror of war firsthand. He'd been an artilleryman during World War I. He'd seen the trenches. He'd seen what happened when shells exploded around him and disinterred bodies. He knew what American troops were facing in places like Okinawa. He also was sympathetic to the Japanese. I mean, after the Nagasaki bombing, he puts out an order that there are going to be no more atomic bombs without his express approval, because he doesn't want unnecessary civilian deaths. I mean, he is mindful of what these weapons are doing to the Japanese public. And so he's he's a good guy, is what it really comes down to in a lot of ways. And I think he was the right guy at that moment. You couldn't juxtapose two completely different individuals than Harry Truman and FDR. I mean, FDR was this, he represented American aristocracy. He was a product of the elite schools, of family wealth, vacations in Europe at that time period, beachfront, summers. He was a consummate politician. And, Truman was just the complete opposite of all of that. But in the end, he was the right person at the right time.
0: Yeah, what a contrast. And it really, you clearly carved out each person's personality perfectly. And I want to pick it up from there. But let me just take a quick pause to remind our listeners that you're tuned to 90.5 WICN, Jazz Plus for New England. 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I'm Al Vona, host of The Public Eye. My guest this week is Pulitzer Prize finalist and historian James Scott. The new book is Empire of Ashes. And Jim, that description, I'm thinking, with all the challenges that this country is once again going through right now, and how people feel diverse, they just feel that there's a small group that believes the way they do, and across the street somebody feels differently. A lot of divisiveness going on, and I'm thinking Harry Truman would probably be the perfect guy today as well. Not a polished politician, no major background in terms of affluency family heritage. Worked his butt off. He's an everyday American, and thrown into an environment that you clearly point out that he was not totally comfortable with. But the part that, and I'm glad you brought that up, the part that really stuck out for me as well is that this guy was not a warmonger. This guy, and he'd been at war. He had seen death. He had seen what it was like to fight the enemy. But at the end of the day, there's a certain level of humanitarianism within Harry Truman that I think lacks in so many political leaders across the globe. And you beautifully carved that out in that. But that wasn't always a plus for him. I mean, I think it resonated with many Americans. But you get those political elites in Washington, especially at that time, at war, we want to win. The United States is going to be the greatest power on the face of the earth, and we ended up being just that. But a lot of people would have just said, I'm not going to, especially the military. And many times, and you mentioned this, all the generals, all the military leaders that came in for close, briefings and meetings. And yet Harry Truman, held his own, stayed calm, and at the end of the day made the decisions that I think were, I don't know, and this is what I want to ask you. I don't know if we had a choice, and I want to get your sense on this. Mm-hmm. Did Truman have a choice? I mean, could we have continued the battle without nuclear weapons? But what would that have been like?
1: Yeah, and I'll tell you, that's the of course Truman has a choice, and there have been some historians who tried to say that, there was so much momentum built up behind the Manhattan Project that the bomb was going to be dropped regardless. And certainly there was tremendous momentum built up. I mean, the United States has spent $2 billion in 1940s money on this project. We'd built top secret cities across the United States. I mean, we had thrown in an unprecedented level of resource at this project. But at the same time, however, he is commander in chief, and he very much could have said, there's no way we're going to do it. In fact, he does. After the second bombing, he puts his foot down and says, there's not going to be any more of this. The bigger question, however, is why would he have done that? And that's what I think people lose sight of today, and that last year of the war really reaches just a crescendo of violence. And what happens is that the Japanese have realized that, as the Americans have sort of shrunk their empire down to just the home islands, that outright victory is never going to be an option for them. And so what they really are intent to do is to grind down the Americans through a war of attrition, with the hopes that they can avoid unconditional surrender and that they can have some sort of negotiated end to the war that will keep their governing structure in place and prevent war crimes trials and an occupation. And so what they do is they change their battlefield tactics and they turn each of these islands into just really just horror stories for American troops. I mean, you take Iwo Jima, for example, and, you know, it's an 8-square-mile island, and you know, it takes 32 days for the Americans to take this island. That's really just minuscule in size. And I'll tell you, I've been to Iwo Jima, and when you stand on top of Mount Suribachi, where the famous flag raising was, and you look out, you can see from one end of the island to the next. I've walked from the airfield to the top of Suribachi in an hour and a half. That's all the way across the island. Yet 50,000 casualties to take that tiny island, 20,000 Japanese dead, 7,000 Americans dead, 20,000 Americans wounded, just for 8 miles. Now, you take that and spread that out across the island of Kyushu, which is, you know, 100 times larger than that, or the island of Honshu, 1,000 times larger than
0: that.
1: Americans were facing just one hellacious end to this war. And Truman understood that. I mean, the projections in July of 1945 at the Pentagon were that invasion of the home islands, America was looking at 1.7 to 4 million casualties. Japanese were looking at 5 to 10 million. I mean, these were real numbers in Truman's eyes. You know, he'd seen war up close. Okinawa was going on then, which, of course, is the bloodiest battle of the Pacific War, over 100,000 civilians killed, 25,000 combat fatigue cases for the Americans alone. I mean, that's the horror of how bad that battle was. That the War Department's getting letters from parents, you know, whose children are fighting in this. Editorials in the New York Times and others are saying, hey, if Okinawa is this bad, what is the invasion of the home islands going to be like? So this was a real public debate that was happening in 1945.
0: Yeah.
1: Everybody understood what it was going to be like when these two titanic armies collided with one another. And it's important that people remember is that people like to say, well, Japan was defeated at this point. Well, yes and no. Yeah, their navy was largely destroyed and their air force is being converted to kamikazes. But they still had 5 million troops under arms. I mean, that's a huge army.
0: Right.
1: And they were moving those troops down to the island of Kyushu, which was going to be the next invasion point for the Americans, to the point where we were facing a one-to-one ratio of Americans versus Japanese, and that is not a recipe for an easy victory by any stretch. So the Americans, it was going to be a bloodbath. There's no doubt about it.
0: Right, and it's funny because you and I remember vividly. I was just old enough for the draft. In fact, did sign up for the draft. Thank God, didn't have to go to Vietnam. But the debate in this country, and it was vehement. 7 days a week, 24 hours a day. Stop it! What are we doing there? Servicemen, families watching their loved ones come back in body bags, and I'm thinking that was bad. That was really bad, and that was something vividly that I remember. World War II, this particular period with Japan, as you said, the amount of American loss was phenomenal, and I'm trying to put myself in the position of family members, the only child, the only son, going off to battle in a foreign land, 18 years old, 17 years old, 19 years old, whatever it may be, didn't matter.
1: Yeah.
0: There was a lot of life was on the line. And I go back to the right man at the right time, Harry Truman, knowing that we had to do something, we had to curtail this as quickly as possible. As I look at it now, as I look back on the book, I don't think he had a choice, but at the same token, he wasn't a warmonger. He didn't say, let's hit him again. Let's hit him again. Let's really pulverize. He drew the line. Two was enough. We've destroyed two huge cities. We've wiped out so many lives. Let's see what happens. And thank God the Japanese came to their senses and decided that, you know, this will be the end of a nation if we don't stop now. So I guess what I'm asking you is, as you were, you know, doing the research for the book, especially in Truman and his personality, would you agree that almost anybody else would not have gone the path that he went? I'm talking about in terms of putting the brakes on and saying, okay, enough is enough. I have I have a heart as well.
1: Yeah, you know, the challenge, of course, at that time was that we simply didn't have another bomb ready. Had we had a stockpile, it could have been a different scenario. But what happened is, and I'll tell you, one of the people don't realize that the smartest thing that the United States ever did was they dropped two of them back to back. Because what had happened is Japan at that point was being controlled by six individuals, which is their war cabinet. And it was colloquially called the Big Six. But it was divided, and the militarists, who were largely in control and had the most power and the most dominant force there, really were adamant that, you know, the war needed to continue, and that the climax of the war would take place on the Japanese home islands. And Hirohito was very alarmed about that, and he was very worried that it was going to lead to massive civilian deaths. And of course, people forget that atomic energy at that point, even though it was a huge top secret program in the United States, in the physics community, the energy that lay at the heart of an atom was very widely known. I mean, it was atomic physics was like the AI of its day.
0: Right.
1: So Germany had a program. Japan had been trying to build a bomb. Neither of those countries got anywhere near the level that the United States did. So, but when the bomb goes off inside Japan, some of the militarists said, well, you know, we know how expensive this is and how difficult this is. There's no way that the Americans have more than one of these bombs, and our regime is still intact, and we should continue fighting. And what happened then is the second bomb's dropped 75 hours later. And at that point, it really crystallizes for Hirohito that the Americans, if they can drop two of these things in 75 hours, they may have 20, they may have 200 of them. We simply don't know, but they've obviously got a lot of them. And therefore, they may never invade. They may just sit offshore and just drop one after the other every few days until there's nothing left. And what's fascinating is that almost didn't happen that way, because the second bomb actually wasn't scheduled to be dropped until August 11th, which is almost a week later.
0: Right.
1: But it was the wisdom of Leslie Groves and Curtis LeMay, who basically said, no, we've got to move heaven and earth. We've got to get the second bomb on Japan as quickly as we can, which required a tremendous effort by the Manhattan Project scientists that were out in the Pacific to assemble the second bomb, to get the crew ready, and to really get that bomb in motion to make that happen. But it ended up being the smartest move possible, because that initial

0: World War II, the top military leaders who were also the confidants of President Truman. The other side of the coin was these men were not scientists. This was new technology, as you said. So now you have Oppenheimer and a whole host of the you know, physicists and the greatest scientific minds of that time coming together, working on these secret projects. And the thing that really amazed me is after they finally get this thing under control, where they can realize that we can put this into a bomb and we can do major damage, and this comes out in the book, that now they're starting to scratch their heads, the scientific community I'm talking about, and they're having second thoughts, and now they're going back to the politicians and saying, on second thought, in spite of all the money, in spite of all the effort and the success we've had, I think we better think twice about this. And I'm thinking, oh no, not only was Truman thrown into this position, but he had to ramp up real quick. Initially had the scientific community and the military kind of in sync. And now all of a sudden, within that, you know, that grouping, there's different viewpoints. And I'm thinking, you couldn't ask, I guess what I'm trying to say, Jim, I want to get your sense on this, is I would not want that job for anything.
1: No.
0: Right?
1: No, and that's, you've got, not only do you have Truman, who's, you know, got these scientists that are starting to question, you know, the morality of it, you've got this sort of breakdown inside the State Department over whether America should walk away from unconditional surrender, which of course had been sort of the mantra throughout World War II, that we were going to, you know, sort of remake Japanese society and eliminate the militarists. And so you do have the sense after Germany surrenders of people saying, you know what, maybe we don't have to continue to fight Japan as far, maybe we can just get a conditional surrender or whatnot. And so Truman's having to negotiate the politics of war termination, the morality of the bomb, with some of the scientists. I mean, and all of these are very difficult challenges and questions and that get at the heart of humanity in a lot of ways. And that's what I'm saying, like, Truman kind of has this moral conscience of America at that moment, and that he's got to navigate these difficult, thorny questions and come up with the best solution. And I think in Truman's eyes, you know, I think that the atomic bomb really, in a lot of ways, becomes sort of like ripping a Band-Aid off. And I use that expression not to trivialize it, but to say that when you're taking a Band-Aid off, if you rip it off really fast, it hurts right away really bad, right? Take some hair off and skin and all that. But it's over, and the pain goes away.
0: Right.
1: If you slowly pull it off,
0: ouch,
1: it's going to hurt and hurt and hurt and hurt and hurt. And I think he viewed the war in that same capacity, which is, we've got to use whatever it takes to hurry up and end this, because this bloodletting is only going to get worse and worse and worse. And what people forget is that it's not just the United States and Japan, is that 20 million people are going to die in China. You know, right now in Japan, I mean, in Asia at large, you're losing anywhere from 250 to 500,000 people every single month from the war in China, from disease, from famine, from all the byproducts of war. So the longer this drags on, you're not only going to see, you know, huge American casualties, huge Japanese casualties, you're going to continue to see all these other deaths across all of Asia. So it's really just like the world has to end this conflict in order to sort of, you know, stabilize food markets, you know, bring about an end to disease, stop the deaths.
0: Yeah.
1: So it's really it's a much more complex equation, I think, than people realize at the end of the war.
0: I'm so glad you brought it. You said it in that way. It was multifaceted. It was extremely complex. And we've only got a couple of moments left, but I gotta, you know, what I guess what I'm trying to say, and I'll let you wrap it up real quick, is the fact that, you know, this country had major decisions to make. This was a war. This was a world war. Millions of lives, not only of Americans, but worldwide. And you know, a handful of men in Washington, D.C. had to make a decision. And there was divisiveness even then. So anybody that says there wasn't, all you have to do is read Empire of Ashes and you'll find out. But at the end, you know, Harry Truman, you know, rises, as they say, rises to the occasion and takes what I think, and you said it yourself, there would have been millions of more lives lost. Probably the only solution he saw at that point. I mean, I'll let you take it from there before we close out.
1: No, I think you're absolutely right. I think this was, you know, in the words of Henry Stenson, who was his war secretary, this was the least horrible alternative to how to end the war.

0: And that's the reality of it. I mean, there are no good ways to end this war. You're going to have to go through a period of extreme violence one way or the other in order to come out into a peaceful post-war environment. And so the question was, what is the least horrible alternative? And I think they viewed that as being the atomic bomb. That, yes, it's awful. It's going to obliterate a city. But if it accomplishes what we hope it's going to accomplish, i.e. bring about an end to the war, and very quickly, then it's a win for not just for the United States, but also for Japan. It's going to spare the Japanese the loss of so many of their civilian lives. It's going to spare the Americans, you know, this horrible fight of having to come ashore and having to shoot children and grandparents because the Japanese have enlisted them into this conflict. It's going to be the best way to end it.
1: Yeah, it's never, war is never good. War never makes people feel good. I mean, sure, there's always warmongers, but you know, it's death, it's suffering for masses of people, and this certainly was it. And I can't say enough about Empire of Ashes. And you know, James Scott's been with us in the past, a Pulitzer Prize finalist. The book really shows a side to the United States that we were not warmongers. We took what we thought was the least likely option in destroying people, and it took leadership. And in spite of the divisiveness, and in spite of various opinions, we came together as a nation, and we can still do that even to this very day. Jim, we only got a few moments left. People want to reach out to you directly. How might they do that?
0: Yeah, I've got a website, jamesmscott.com. Again, jamesmscott.com. You can go on there, learn all about this book, my others. There's also email and my links to my social media, my Facebook, Twitter, and all that are on there as well. So I would encourage people to go to www.jamesmscott.com.
1: And again, Empire of Ashes is the new book, widely available and a great read for the public eye. I want to thank all of you for tuning in. And if you have any questions about the broadcast, we always welcome that. 24 hours a day, 7 days a week. You can email me directly. That's Al Vona, V-U-O-N-A, at WICN.org. And by all means, peruse our website, and you'll find a host of wonderful shows that we do here 24 hours a day, 7 days a week. And I'm not tooting my own horn. I just, James Scott made the segment this evening so wonderful because people are passionate about what they do, and that's what we love to bring to you, our audience. So again, I want to thank my guest, James Scott, and for the public eye, this is Al Bona. Thank you.

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1: It might not look like they're doing much, but plants are very intelligent.
2: We think plants must not be that intelligent because they never move. They stay still.
1: But what's wiser than knowing your limits?
2: If an animal is in a bad situation, if they can't find food or there's some sort of a danger that's present, they get to run away. The plants have to make decisions in a way that are binding. Once they decide where they're going to grow, that's pretty much it. They can't move anymore. They have to work within those constraints.
1: They're driven by survival, and so are we.
2: This wall that we place between the plant and the animal kingdom is kind of arbitrary.
1: From Virginia Humanities, this is With Good Reason. I'm Lauren Francis, and today on the show, are plants and humans really all that different? Peter Vischten is a professor of psychological sciences at William & Mary. He usually studies the way that humans and animals think, but the pandemic shook things up. It was dangerous for infants to come into the lab, so Peter started paying more attention to plants. He found that they process some information the same way that little babies do. Peter, you found out that plants and little babies have something in common. What exactly do they have in common?
2: We think a variety of things, but maybe the most straightforward things is they exhibit something called habituation. If you show a human infant some interesting stimulus, they'll look at it. Eventually, they'll look away. If you then show them the same thing again and again, they look less and less as they get familiar with it. Plants do the same thing.
1: So plants also look at things more often?
2: Well, plants can't see, but they do sense the environment around them. The species we've worked with a lot is called the Mimosa pudica. It's sometimes called the shy plant or the touch-me-not plant. It has these fern-like leaves, and when you touch them, the leaves close up. It's a defensive reaction. If there's something walking around eating the Mimosa pudicas and they get bumped, if they close their leaves, they're less likely to be noticed, less likely to be eaten. If you keep touching the plant, say every hour or so in the same way, the leaves close less. That is the same way that human infants habituate in their looking responses, plants habituate in their responses to a repeated touch stimulus in terms of closing up their leaves.
1: And so why is that? First, tell me, why do babies do what they do?
2: That's actually a very deep question to ask. Why? Science isn't so good at why questions. The inference we typically make is that human infants, frankly, like adult humans, we're always trying to gather information. Once you've already looked at something for a long time, you've gathered pretty much all the information you're going to get from it. And so it's time to look for something else that's novel and interesting.
1: So, Peter, help me understand this. Plants don't have neurons and they don't have brains, but somehow you're saying that they are able to process information.
2: Plants don't have neurons, but they clearly have some way of processing information, of storing memories, of making decisions. It has to be a very different system than the one that's functioning in human neurons, but certainly they're capable of processing that information. The specifics of how the plants are accomplishing these things that we're finding, I think is a very open question. There's a sense in which we're trying to characterize the overall information processing abilities of plants as a whole organism. And then later on, we'll look to see if it's the calcium ions. There's some evidence that plants produce electrical impulses that travel through the body of the plant. The details of how it's implemented is something that people have thought about. There's some ideas behind it, but that's not where our research is focusing at the moment.
1: So I want to zoom out for a moment. You normally study the way that humans and animals think, but along came the pandemic, shut down the lab. You couldn't bring little babies in there to study anymore. And somehow or another, you began thinking about plants and whether they could process information. Did your wife think that you had lost your mind?
2: I always worry that I come off as the nutty plant guy, but it turns out there are a lot of people who've been asking these questions about plant information processing for a long time. There's some classic old studies done by Charles Darwin looking at plants with vines that search in a very systematic way for something to latch onto. So I am not alone in terms of exploring the information processing abilities of plants. In my case, you're right. It was around the pandemic. We couldn't collect data from infants. We couldn't have them visiting campus. And someone around that time sent me a paper by someone named Monica Gagliano. She's an Australian researcher who had run this habituation and dishabituation study with the Mimosa pudica. In the infant development world, habituation and dishabituation is the primary tool that people have used to figure out what young infants are perceiving, what kinds of decisions they're capable of making, how their memory works. You can ask an infant something, but they can't tell you, they can't speak yet. But based on observing their behaviors under carefully constructed situations, you can make these inferences that tell us that young infants and plants are processing information at a surprisingly high level.
1: And you've also found that plants can kind of count. Tell me about that.
2: So this is another place where we took methods that were developed in the study of infants and applied them to plants. There's an old study that was done by someone named Marshall Haith with five-month-old infants, suggesting that they have the ability to enumerate. Counting actually is a loaded word. When you're counting, you have to know symbols that stand for numbers and the order in which those things go. There's a concept of cardinality that that you have to invoke there. What Haith did was he would sit these infants in front of two TV screens, and there'd be two stimuli that would appear on the left. So a little dancing character would appear, then go away. Then a dancing character would appear, a second one on the left screen. And then a third one would appear. The third one would appear on the right screen. And he showed the kids this sequence again and again. And he found that the kids, they would keep looking at that left screen until they'd seen two things, and then they would look over to the right. We adapted this to the Mimosa pudica plants, this touch-me-not plant, when we were growing them for the habituation studies that we were talking about earlier. We would give the plants light for half of the day. So in the initial part of it, it was the lights would go on at 6 a.m. They'd get 12 hours of light till 6 p.m., and then it would be dark for 12 hours, still from 6 p.m. to the following 6 a.m. We'd give them one day of light, then we would give them a second day of light, and then we would give them, then the third day, no light. It would just be a dark day. And the thing that we found over the course of the first 2 weeks or so is that the plants adapted to this schedule. If you were to walk into the tent where this experiment was taking place and look at these plants, they look like they're not moving. But when we make time-lapse movies of them, they're moving all the time. They're forever jockeying for position to get exposure to the light, right? They're growing in a big clump. And if your leaf is in the shade, you're not getting sunlight, that leaf will move to a place where it can get the light. And it doesn't just do this when the light's on. In the hours leading up to when the light comes on, the plants begin moving around a lot, jockeying for the best position to get the most light. Researchers sometimes call this light foraging behavior. We would see a lot of movement in the dark in the hours leading up to when the light came on, but on the dark days, the days when the light wasn't going to come on, the plants moved significantly less. This suggests that the plants are keeping track of how many light events they've seen. In the study I described, the way I described it before, it was always a 24-hour day. After the plants had been in this 24-hour day cycle with the light one, light two, dark day repetition, we changed the length of the day. In the best version of this experiment, the duration of the day changed every 3 days. So sometimes the plants would get a 10-hour day. That is, they would get light for 5 hours and then dark for 5 hours. Sometimes it was a 36-hour day. They would get 18 hours of light and 18 hours of dark.
1: So you gaslit them.
2: We gaslit them that way. In that the plants were being exposed to this pattern. The plants seemed to, after two light events, conserve their energy. If I can anthropomorphize the plants one more time, it's as if the plants are saying, okay, there's light there. That was great. Oh, here was a second light. Okay, I've had two light events. Now I know it's going to be dark for a long time. Mm. And they would stop moving, presumably to conserve their energy. So I don't think the plants are counting. I don't think they're saying one, two, okay, now I'm going to stop. But mm-hmm. something in the plant is keeping track of not the overall amount of light they've been exposed to, but the number of light events to which they've been exposed. I just don't think there's any way to explain that data without invoking this concept that the plants are enumerating things. They're keeping track of numbers.
1: So, Peter, I actually didn't realize until talking to you that the shy plant cannot reopen as quickly as it closes. Once it's closed, it stays shut for about 15 minutes, and during that time, it cannot photosynthesize. So it really is a matter of life and death, and there really is a decision-making process involved.
2: I think that gets to the heart of it. Plants that are grown with a lot of light, with very bright lights in their grow environment, mm-hmm. They don't seem to exhibit this selective dishabituation, but plants that are raised with very little light, so in just enough light for them to survive, those are the plants that show these clear learning effects. So it's when the plants are motivated by, I guess, hunger, right? They they need that light. They really need it. It's in their interest to open their leaves up as soon as possible. Mm. It's also in their interest to stay closed in a situation where they might get eaten. So they sort of have to balance those two different demands.
1: So this calls to mind, Peter, a friend of mine who droughts his tomato and pepper plants to encourage root growth. He deliberately does not water them for a few days, maybe even a week, in the dead of the summer. And that encourages the plant to grow deeper roots and it makes it more strategic with whatever rainwater and other resources it does get. And then when he waters it, it's like the plants just skyrocket.
2: I think that's a great example of the kind of things that plants seem to engage in all the time, not just in our admittedly strange laboratory situation we're putting these plants in, but in the real world, plants, in order to maximize their chance of producing seeds that go out in the world and produce other plants, they have to engage in some very complex decision making. They have to sometimes take risks. Plants are most people think of them as almost inanimate objects, right? They're moving, but you can't see them moving because they move very slowly usually. But they are competing with other plants. They are trying to thrive as much as they can. And farmers have come up with ways like droughting the plant to cause it to make certain kinds of decisions. But out there in the wild, all those plants out there in the woods are doing this kind of information processing all the time.
1: Mm. Why did you decide on the shy plant instead of any other plant?
2: I presume the reason that Gagliano and lots of people have looked at this is it does produce that leaf closing behavior. You're right, it takes 15 minutes, they very slowly reopen, but the closing event only takes about 2 seconds. It's a really salient thing, it's useful to measure. We've played a little bit with trying this with cotton plants, but they move so slowly that it makes it hard to run this kind of experiment with them. It should be said, I'm talking about information processing in plants it's the whole category. But there are really only a few plants that people have looked at in a whole lot of detail, one of them being Mimosa pudica.
1: I mean, what would you say to a person who's like, Peter, I hear you, but I'm not buying it. Like, there's nothing here that really suggests that plants have intelligence. What would you say to that person?
2: I think in the case of the habituation and dishabituation studies that Gagliano and our group have been running, it really is impossible to explain the behaviors that we see in the plants without invoking this idea that there is perception. There is a sensing of the environment around the plant where they can differentiate between multiple stimuli. They can tell the difference between wind versus being physically shaken. You also have to have some kind of decision-making process. It could be that this leaf closing is just a reflex. It just happens all the time, no matter what. But that's not the case. They seem to be making a decision to sometimes deploy that behavior and sometimes not. And then I think most impressively, it means they have to have memory. There's just no way to get selective response to a novel stimulus unless you have some way of comparing the experiences you've had in the past to the experiences that you're having right now. I think when, I don't know, when I'm describing these findings to people and you can see their eyes glaze over and they think, oh boy, this guy's saying plants are smart. That sounds a little nutty. I think this wall that we place between the plant and the animal kingdom is kind of arbitrary. It has to do with whether we move around or don't move around. It's periodically been said that we think plants must not be that intelligent because they never move. They stay still. But there's a counter argument to make there is that if an animal is in a bad situation, if they can't find food or there's some sort of a danger that's present, they get to run away. The plants have to make decisions in a way that are binding. Once they decide where they're going to grow, that's pretty much it. They can't move anymore. They have to work within those constraints. I think plants and animals are... I don't think it's crazy to talk about them as both engaging in intelligent information processing. I think intelligence is not something you only see with humans. It's not something you only see with mammals. I think in this idea of intelligence, the idea of making good decisions to enhance survival, enhance reproduction, that's been a demand that's been in place as long as there's been life on Earth.
1: Well, Peter Vishton, thank you so much for sharing your insights with me today on With Good Reason.
2: My pleasure. Thanks for having me.
1: Peter Vishton is a professor of psychological sciences at William & Mary. I'll be honest. My unplanned 5 p.m. Ragged Mountain hike in late April was not my best idea, but it did get me out of my head, and I was laughing much harder once I made it out of the woods. Nature really just does it for me. And Ben Katz says that there's a science to back that up. Ben Katz is a professor of human development and family science at Virginia Tech. He says that time in nature really helps us function. So, Ben, a couple of weeks ago, I was just kind of in a rut, just kind of restless. It's like all of my pieces and parts weren't coming together. I was really frustrated. And so I decided to go down to Durham and hang out with a good friend of mine along the Eno River. And it's like I could feel in real time that it was bringing me back to life, you know. I mean, Durham is in a drought right now, but there was enough water in the river that we could swim and play. And it was so rejuvenating even just trying to walk across those slippery rocks covered in algae and like the fear of God in you that you don't fall. But also the fun of falling together with a friend and seeing the little tadpoles and then watching these little boys across the river who were moving really fast and falling a lot. Have you had that experience before?
3: Oh, all the time, almost every day. I'm lucky enough to be in Blacksburg, Virginia, so we're out west, right, in western Virginia in the mountains. Mm. And I can walk out my door, whether it's my house or at the office where I work at Virginia Tech, and surrounded by mountains. There's a horticultural garden just a few minutes from where I am. And pretty much the favorite part of my day is actually being able to walk down the street just a few minutes from where I work and get in that natural space with the trees. And there's a koi pond and all of those things. Exactly.
1: What does it do for you?
3: Yeah, so one of the wonderful things about being able to spend time in nature is it helps in different areas. So there's strong evidence that it helps with things like mood. So if you're feeling stressed out, if you're maybe not having the best day, there's some evidence that can help with that, especially being in a quiet green space, you know, maybe surrounded by birdsong and things like that. There's also some evidence that it can help with cognition. So think about things like your attention or your working memory, holding information in mind, using it to solve a problem, that it can be restorative to that. So it's really doing lots of different things when you get out there.
1: Tell me about that. I mean, I know a lot of times we hear about how, you know, your diet and your exercise are really the go-to things to improve your health. Where does spending time in nature rank among those things?
3: So I think it's high up. And the reason I think it's pretty high up is because I don't necessarily see those different types of behaviors as being disconnected. Mm-hmm. So you mentioned exercise, right? You know, when you're out there in nature, you even with the story you told me, right? It, you know, you're not, sometimes you're just standing there, but a lot of times you're going on a hike, right? You're walking around. Right. And that's right. also really good cardiovascular exercise, which we also know independently, right? Like you were saying, is really good for not only mood and mm-hmm. removing stress, but also cognition and brain health, especially mm-hmm. if you do it repeatedly. So in my mind, it's sort of like when you get out in nature, you have both the, maybe you're removed from things that are distracting, from things that are stressors, but you also mm-hmm. have exposure to green space that can be helpful, but you also have the physical exercise. There's also potentially things you're doing in nature that are cognitively beneficial. So in my mind, it's like a multimodal thing. And it's really hard to separate out those things because, you know, you might try to do that in a laboratory, but, you know,
4: right.
3: going to a park has all of that in it.
4: Right.
3: That's exactly right. So I was living in San Francisco, great city, but absolutely, you know, a lot of distractions, noises, construction, advertisements, billboards everywhere. I realized I was having a really hard time making that decision. And I just found I couldn't concentrate on it. And so I drove a few hours north. So if you've ever been to California, north of there, you start getting into the coastal redwoods
4: right.
3: in the northern coast. And I went there for a weekend and I went hiking in, there's a Redwoods National Park and there's some really, really lovely groves of redwoods right in the coast. And it was almost instantaneous. The moment I got out there and started hiking, just a short hike, you're surrounded by giant sequoia trees and redwood trees and ferns. And it suddenly was very peaceful. And I went on, I think, a half a mile hike. And by the end of that hike, I had figured out that I was going to go to the University of Michigan. And that was kind of my first, even before I went to start studying this stuff, my first sort of inkling of a realization, hey, this matters so much for our day-to-day cognition.
4: So I know that you and I, Ben, are really comfortable, you know, in our relationships with nature. We know, you know, to go outside and exactly the cool spots to go to. But for our listeners who are hearing this and thinking like, man, I need these benefits. I wish I knew what to do, you know, when I step outside and how to engage with nature. What would you say to them?
3: So what I would say is if this is not something you've done a lot, mm-hmm. right? Hiking doesn't have to be you go on a 10-mile hike to start, right? It can be something mm-hmm. where finding something that's just above you know, your short walk, where maybe it's a nature trail or something that's very easy to find, you know, resources around this online too. And our national, both the state and national park systems have really good websites with information about hikes and shorter hikes. I would say finding something that you can do comfortably at a level of fitness that you have is a really good place to start. Making sure you have the equipment you need to do that. So hiking shoes are usually the minimum thing that you might need to get if you're looking to go for a hike. But really, it's also just planning and making time in your schedule, right? One of the hardest things, I think we both probably thought about this, is finding time in our day to make sure that we actually get out there. So for me, it's maybe making it one of the first things I do when I come into the office, or building time in it between my classes, maybe putting it on my schedule or my calendar that I'm gonna just go for a walk and be out in nature because I know it's helpful to me. I found that actually planning that and making it deliberate has been very helpful.
4: You mentioned hiking shoes. You're the expert here. On a scale of 1 to 5, 5 being the worst, how bad is it that I often will just go hike in my Birkenstocks?
3: I don't think I could rate that depending on the types of, it may depend on your actual Birkenstocks that you have. I think it also depends on the hike. So if you're just walking casually around, I mean, you can go for a walk on level ground without that. I would say though, to make sure that you can keep hiking for as long as possible, you might want to look into picking up a pair of sort of closed toe shoes, or at least something with ankle support if you're thinking about doing something more serious.
4: Yeah, my heels have kind of been hurting, and I think there's a correlation. There's a strong correlation there.
3: I need you to tell this to my wife, too, because she also bought Birkenstocks, which she loved, but we were hiking around, and I think it's a little bit more challenging to do that in Birkenstocks than, you know, even sneakers, honestly, are pretty good for a casual hike.
4: So do you have any fun plans this weekend?
3: I do. So if you've ever been to Blacksburg, there's a national forest right behind, right near the town. And there's a place called Pandapus Pond there.
4: Okay.
3: And if you're at Virginia Tech, everyone there knows what this is, but it's one of the most beautiful spots in the universe because you have this beautiful pond surrounded by the big trees. I just saw a bald eagle there a couple weeks ago. I was the closest to a bald eagle I've ever been. It's just this wonderful spot, just a few minutes out of the town. And all of a sudden you're in the middle of a forest in a completely green natural environment away from the sound, hustle and bustle of the students and everything like that. And yeah, it's probably one of our favorite places to go here. I'm going there again. There's a lot of trails there we haven't explored. That's also part of the fun is you can turn onto a trail that you haven't been on before and suddenly explore a whole new area that you've never seen too. So I am looking forward. Actually, I'll probably go there today after I get done with my meetings.
4: Ooh, that sounds fun. So I myself am getting ready to go camping this weekend with some friends. We're going to camp up at Natural Chimneys. And I really love how methodical camping requires us to be. You know, it's like, how can I pack everything I need in the most efficient way? Because we're going tent camping, right? We're not bringing the camper. So we've really got to be strategic about bringing all that we need in the most efficient way and fitting it in the car.
3: So you're talking about executive function. You're talking about planning when you're talking about the preparation, right? All of those, you know, you probably wrote down a list. Right. You probably thought about, okay, what do I need? You had to plan a trip to the store to pick up the things you were missing. You have to figure out how to pack everything in your car and how are you going to do that optimally. So there's spatial reasoning involved. Planning a trip to camping is something that has all sorts of different aspects of cognition involved. And my argument is there's all these different cool things in our life that we can do, and maybe it's valuable to focus on them and be thoughtful about how you can build them into your daily life more.
4: You know, also what I love about camping is the total surrender of it. You can plan for everything that you can anticipate, and then something can go totally left, right? That's so fun to me, especially when I'm doing it with friends.
3: Yeah, and you're gaining experience, right? I mean, camping, like any other skilled activity, is an intersection between sort of your fluid reasoning and your crystallized, you know, your experience that you've built up along the way. And that's actually one of those fun things, right? Well, you learned that. You probably didn't bring a tarp that one time. You got soaking wet, and that wasn't fun.
4: No.
3: But then while you were kind of afterwards, on the, while you were drying off in the car ride home or something like that, you probably thought about this. Okay, next time I'm going to put a tarp in the car ahead of time, and then you're prepared for it next time. And then once you've done that, right, then you're ready the next time you kind of have inclement weather. Although, like you said, you're absolutely right. There could be something completely different that happens that you have to respond to. But like you were saying, I think you were getting to this. It's all part of the fun of, oh, you're making me want to camp now. It's been a little bit too long since I've gone camping, but I really, really used to enjoy it.
4: Ben, you got to get out there. I mean, I do think it's better to camp in like fall or spring, but some of my best friends are going and I'm not going to miss this experience.
3: You've got to do it. You are right. But as long as it's not over 90, maybe it won't be too bad.
4: I think it will be over 90.
3: Oh, no, I'm sorry.
4: All right, Ben. Well, I'll see you out there.
3: I'll see you on the trail, Lauren.
4: Yeah.
3: Hopefully not with Birkenstocks.
4: Hopefully not. We'll see.
1: Ben Katz is a professor of human development and family science at Virginia Tech. This is With Good Reason. We'll be right back.

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3: Welcome back to With Good Reason from Virginia Humanities. Early one Saturday morning, I met Melanie Del Pozo at the James River Wetlands to go bird watching.
4: Just try to listen. Usually there's an indigo bunting here that likes to hang out. It likes to perch right there.
3: No.
4: At the edge of the trees and the shrubs. And indigo buntings are one of those birds that has a very... A common thing they like to do. Their behavior is perching. You often find them perching somewhere and singing, and then they go out, do their thing, and come back to the same spot and perch and sing.
3: She's a real bird watcher. She has a favorite place to go birding, knows where they like to hang out and what they like to do. I'm a sea birder.
4: I think how my friend described it is like there's A, B, and C type of birders. Mm-hmm. The A birders are all about the bird. Okay. Silence. You have to be very methodical. Uh-huh. They get the best checklists. And then the B birders, you know, we're okay. We're looking. We're definitely paying attention. We're talking here and there. Mm-hmm. And then the C birders, they're here just to talk and hang out. Yeah, nothing wrong with that.
3: She fell in love with birding after joining the Black Avian Enthusiast Group. Now, she leads walks along with the group's founder, Dante Jackson.
4: You need to see. You need to learn about something to care about it. So I'm very excited that every month we are birthing 10, 15 new birders that are now care about birds and care about their well-being and their habitat and about the nature that sustains them.
3: Melanie and Dante both graduated from Virginia Commonwealth University's Environmental Studies program. Today, they join me in a conversation about all things birds. So Melanie and Dante, y'all are like the foremost expert birders to me in this town, because y'all are the only ones I know, okay. But you also are experts. What have you guys been seeing lately that's blown your mind?
4: That's been blowing my mind. I've been visiting the James River Park system frequently. And I say what blew my mind most recently was barred owls. I know they make the residents there, but it was the first time recently that I got eyes on two of them with a group of birders that we were just there doing a bird walk with the Black Avian Enthusiasts. It was magical, to say the least.
5: Yeah, it's always a special moment to catch an owl. The last time I caught an owl, I was like in Bryant Park, listening to music, kind of like danced around singing, and then like it just started calling behind me. It scared me actually, like I just froze, and I just kind of watched it for like 10 minutes and it flew away. Mm-hmm. But recently, I was actually talking about yesterday, I just saw a couple ruby-throated hummingbirds at the Fine Arts Museum, kind of at the top of the hill. There's a couple like trumpet. I don't know what they're called, like Japanese trumpet, or not, maybe not Japanese, but it's a native flowering plant that they like, and there's a couple of them up there.
3: Is that that red flower?
5: Yeah.
3: Like, it's like kind of narrow and deep.
5: Yes, okay. Exactly. Okay. I just don't know the name.
3: Yeah, I always think of it as a trumpet flower.
5: Yeah.
3: Yeah.
5: Mm-hmm.
3: So give me a visual of like, what did you say, the barred owl? What does it look like?
4: It honestly looks like it's straight up looking at you. It's gigantic, it's green and white, and it has this wisdom to it. you definitely feel special when he's looking at you, and they were looking at you. They were very aware of our presence.
5: Yeah.
4: They never stopped looking. There were two, one to the left and one to the right. It was very funny because we were all attentive to the one on the left side until this woman couldn't find it, and she was like, I found it. She was looking the opposite direction that we were, and I was like, you clearly don't know.
5: Right.
4: Let me guide you again. And then she's like, no, I see it. And lo and behold, there were two. Very magical. Mm.
5: My favorite part about them is I think their face is kind of like concave, which is I think why they're able to like hear so very well. I don't know. When they snap their head, like how it snaps his head, turn back around like that, like he can fly in front of you and not be face to you and just turns his head right on you.
6: It's like piercing your soul, that look.
5: And its face is just like, it looks kind of flat from when you look at it, but it's kind of concave, physical bird.
4: I'm actually curious, Dante, how did you get into birding? I know we took a similar class at VCU under the guidance of Leslie Bullock.
5: Mm-hmm.
4: It was called Avian Ecology. Yeah. But how did you get into birding? What did you know before the class?
5: Funny enough, with Leslie Bullock, I was helping do the bird window collisions around campus, figuring out where birds are colliding into buildings and sometimes, you know, dying, and collecting information so we can put up like tinted window, like film, so birds aren't seeing reflections of like the sky or whatever and flying right in. I did that for a couple of years, and I actually wasn't like really into birds. And it was kind of the class that really captured me, because Leslie took us out there, and I thought she was lying to us when she was spotting all these birds from like 100 meters out that looked like a black silhouette of a bird.
4: Mm-hmm.
5: And she's like, oh, that's a grackle, whatever. I'm like, she doesn't know what that is. And then there's a purple finch one day. We were out at Deep Bottom at Verina. She's like, oh, guys, I think I see that purple finch. And I was like, she's messing with us. There's no way. But she was really showing us, like, how much diversity is around us. And I think that's what really got me, because it's like playing Pokemon, honestly. You go out and you try to catch them all. And I don't know, I'm a nerd as well. So I'm also into Pokemon, like, shocking to both those answers,
6: I cannot
5: right?
6: I believe this.
5: Yeah, it was that. There was so much life around me, and I had no idea. Like, I don't even know if I paid attention to birds prior to that class. Like, even though I did the bird window collision thing, like, she told us what some of the birds were, but I don't think it really captured me.
4: Yeah, when I look back in my memory growing up, I don't picture any birds. I can definitely think of chickens.
5: Right.
4: And I can definitely think of flamingos. I've come from the Dominican Republic, and we have a bit of them. But before the class, I didn't know what a cardinal was. Again, I am not from this country.
5: Right.
4: From Dominican Republic. We don't have cardinals there. But to me, I just never for a single moment thought about birds. It was incredible. After the first class, I was amazed, and I started to listen. And now I cannot shut them up.
5: Yeah.
4: Once you start listening, it's impossible to not listen again. And as you say, I was blown away. And a common thing about people that come on bird walks with us is they are blown away by how many birds we actually hear and see. Often at the end of a 2-hour hike, they're like, I think I saw 5, 7, 10, when the actual number is 17, 20, and 33 that one time at Bryant Park. It's amazing how much diversity is around you, and you just, you know, you walk around and you just don't even know it.
5: Yeah,
6: like that Saturday morning that you and I went out, Melanie, at the end, you asked me, you know, how many birds did I think that we had seen or heard? And I thought I was beefing up the number by saying 7, and you said, no, like 17. I totally did not register that many birds. I really can't distinguish between them yet.
4: Yeah, at the beginning, you just don't.
5: Yeah.
4: It's all muddy. It's really hard to tell them apart. But a lot of people don't know that birders actually just get really good at identifying bird calls, because you often don't see them.
5: Yeah, it's just a lot of practice, honestly, like routine practice. Like we took that class, so we had field quizzes, so I was out in the middle of my job playing bird calls, in the middle of my job disturbing my coworkers. And honestly, starting out as well, the bird that really tripped me up all the time was the Carolina wren. I was like, why did it make so many different sounds? And someone's like, what bird is that? And I'm like, I think it's this. And like, no, it's a Carolina wren.
6: You guys are interacting a lot with newbies like myself through the Black Avian Enthusiasts group. How did that group begin?
5: So I was really heavy into birds leaving VCU, and I kind of thinking about joining a different org. I also was thinking, like, I think subconsciously I thought I was the only Black birder because environmental science is not very diverse, and our department's very small. And it wasn't until going to Taking Nature Black, the conference in Silver Spring, Maryland, a bunch of environmental, like Black environmentalists, nature lovers, everything there. And I actually met more Black birders, and it kind of inspired me. And then I got introduced to our co-founder, John Ditto, who I feel like is the Black birder of Richmond. I think we're all out there. We just don't know it. But Leslie introduced me to John, and eventually Dr. J. Drew Lanham came, right? And I think Ariel was like, you should start a group. And John was like, we should start a group. And then it just kind of like, after that, I followed up with John, like, hey, let's start it. I was really captured with birds, and I wanted to bird with Black people because I thought I was the only one. I was like bringing my friends out, like, who don't really like to go outside. I'm like, I can't be the only one. I'm like, come on, look at this. Yeah. Don't you like this blue jay? That's kind of how it started. So like October, I think 23rd is the date. Is our first walk.
6: Year?
5: First 2023.
6: Okay. First so walk. It's been a little while.
5: Yeah, it's been a long time. Time isn't real to me, but yeah.
6: Right. Yeah. What do you mean by that? Say more.
5: It's been almost 3 years, but it feels longer. It feels longer than that to me.
4: To me, it feels shorter.
5: Shorter? See, it's not real.
4: Yeah. I joined the club, the Black Avian Enthusiast Club. It's a bird club for and by Black people. And I joined a year after, pretty recently, like as soon as you started it, I joined. And I really love the aspect of community that you created. Sometimes it was just us two. And other times we had a big crowd, like three people. And and the Bear Club just ended fitting perfectly for me. I also had come from working in the field in conservation and feeling like the minority most of the time. And it was incredible to feel like the majority whenever we would go out and bird together. So thank you so much for creating that space. And I'm so glad that it's continuing.
5: Yeah.
4: And I get to lead bird walks now, which is incredible.
6: What makes it so important to have other Black birders to go out in nature with?
5: I think it was a sense of belonging. As Melanie mentioned, going out and working in this field, like we're often like probably the only person of color. And I was bird watching. I was joining different clubs, and I didn't really see anyone that looked like me. And I mentioned that during my college career, you know, there's only like a few handful of like Black people in my graduating class. So belonging, and then like, I don't know, I feel like we had more fun.
4: Yeah, for me, I had come from very difficult experiences in the field as the only, and sometimes the only Black woman in a team of, you know, 70, 25 people. And I found myself having to explain myself and often, and like people were using me. They clearly hadn't interacted with people of color, and they were assuming that I was the representative of all immigrants, all people from the Dominican Republic, all people of color. So it just was very burdensome to me. And the racist comments never, you know, always found their way. And it truly makes you feel like you don't belong. And for me, it's very obvious why there are not that many people of color in the field of conservation and environmental resources, like natural resources. It's because it's extremely expensive. It's a career that you don't make much money off. It's a career where you have to really be passionate, and for that you need key experiences in the outdoors. Accessing the outdoors is not easy. Most people that live in cities, as Dante, you did a project recently for your undergrad, where you looked at green areas near people. And the majority of time, it was cemeteries that were near people in Virginia, like in Richmond. They had access to green spaces. It was cemeteries. So even the quality of green spaces that you have around you can definitely shift and put you into perspective of what nature is. You need a car to go to a state park.
5: Yeah.
4: You need gear to have an incredible time camping. You need an adult that has the free time, that has the extra income to spend doing this activity. And you need to feel welcome when you are in these spaces. And I felt like when I was in the outdoors, there was always these looks or this feeling that I didn't belong.
6: So you mentioned earlier that a lot of times birders just hear the birds. You don't really see them. I'd love to play some bird calls and have you guys talk about like what bird is that and how do you guys remember the call of that specific bird?
4: That's the most common one, and to me, it's like a galloping horse.
5: Yeah,
4: how do you remember
5: it? Good. The mnemonic devices are really helpful for me. So, like, tea kettle, tea kettle, tea kettle, tea. I've heard cheeseburger, cheeseburger, cheeseburger. Cheese.
4: That's funny.
5: Yeah, like if someone tells me they don't like know. I've had people like there's more than like five birds, and I'll show them some birds, and I'm like, you know, this one. I'll play the Carolina Wren because. I don't know, you associate that one with kind of, I feel like some morning kind of sound you might hear. Like
6: it does sound very morning.
5: Yeah.
6: Are both of those sounds the same bird?
5: Oh, that sound like two different birds. There's even a yellow throat in the back of that one, I think.
4: that one trips me every time.
5: Yeah.
6: Is that the same bird?
5: That is a Carolina Wren as well.
4: Yeah, that is so, the same bird.
6: Oh, man.
5: That is, I think the bird is agitated when it makes that noise.
6: Okay, I see that.
5: Yeah.
4: That's a call, yeah.
5: Yeah, and they'll go crazy doing that call. I don't even have much to say about that one. It's just another one that they do. I don't know.
4: Yeah, birds have different... They have songs and they have calls. Songs are just more complex and longer, and calls are shorter.
5: Yeah. Mm-hmm. When I'm like, I guess being mindful out in nature, I try to sit, listen, maybe I'll close my eyes and try and think about like what I think the birds are kind of calling about.
4: Mm-hmm.
5: If I know it's an alarm, maybe I'll think like maybe there's a predator nearby, or maybe they're being territorial, but just kind of another way to kind of connect in nature.
6: Yeah. That last one sounds like when Amazon trucks back up. It's like that screeching backup sound. So Merlin is an app that like even like real birders like y'all use.
4: Real birders.
5: Real birders.
6: Real birders.
4: Yes.
5: And honestly, if you like birds, that's enough. You're a birder.
6: To be a real birder?
5: You're a real birder.
6: Okay.
5: There's a lot of people who are kind of intimidated when they see people who are getting up at like 5 a.m. They got all the equipment. Got the big old camera, but like if you just go outside and look at birds, even without binoculars, and you just like birds, you're a birder.
6: Okay.
5: There's people who don't identify as, you know, it's okay if you don't identify with it, but they have like bird feeders at home.
6: Right.
5: I'm like, you're a birder, but that's okay, you know.
6: Yeah.
4: So there are two apps that we use a lot,
5: and
4: it's the Merlin Bird ID. It's an incredible app, and it's the one that I recommend a lot of first-timers and just anybody interested in birds can download. It has a lot of neat features. You can find pictures. You can find distribution range, you're likely to see that bird, and a brief description of it, along with the songs and the calls.
5: Yeah.
4: We should note here that during breeding season, it's very important that you do not play these sounds when you're out in nature, because... these birds are trying to breed, and when they listen to another bird come by into their territory, that can agitate them and distress them a lot.
6: Mm-hmm.
4: So please be cautious on that. It also has a neat feature that is the one that everybody uses, and is you can record sounds, and it will immediately, with fairly good accuracy, tell you which bird that is, which is really good. And then there's this other app called eBird. Do you want to talk about it?
5: Yeah, eBird is this citizen science app where we have lots of people, birders, whoever. And when they go out to birdwatch, they can create a list of birds that they've seen. It tracks how far they've walked, the area they're in, and scientists take that data to, I guess, track bird populations, trends.
4: So if you're looking for a specific bird, you can filter by that and see when it was most recently seen, and you can go and bird.
6: So is Richmond a good place for birding?
4: I will say so.
5: Yeah.
4: The James River Park System, incredible shout out to the James River Park System. and the incredible employees that maintain it. It's a fighting battle with the English ivy, but they've kept up. And it's just a beautiful, incredible park that we have here in Richmond, and it wraps around the James River for a good bit of that section. It provides incredible habitat for migratory birds, for waterfowl, for ducks, and for people. You know, any day you can see people paddleboarding, kayaking, they are running, they're biking, they're remaining active, and to me it's one of the treasures that we have here in the city. So, big fan. Big fan of the James River Park System its entirety.
5: The James River is like pretty wild for an urban park, but yeah, if you go during like migratory seasons, maybe like mid-May, like peak season, that's a lot of people are birding during that time along the park, because it's just great for a lot of birds are stopping over as they're migrating.
4: Yeah, migratory birds are traveling such a vast extensions of land, and you know, they're here for a second and then they move along into their route to find their breeding grounds, often up north.
5: One of my like favorite things learning in Leslie's class was the complete transformation that birds go under to travel such long distances. I kind of want to encourage people to go like look that up. Maybe there's a video, but they endure a lot, which is why like it's good to not play bird calls during migratory season, because they're already under stress, you know, trying to get across the waters.

0: We are birthing 10, 15 new birders that are now care about birds and care about their well-being and their habitat and about the nature that sustains them.
1: Do you all have a favorite memory from one of the bird walks?
0: Very early on, I had been birding for 6 months, seven months, and I remember Miriam.
2: Yeah.
0: Came to one of the bird walks, and she, I don't even remember the bird that she saw. It might have been.
2: Was that there?
0: Yes.
2: Okay.
0: It was in the wetlands, and that first spot where you see the water.
2: Yeah.
0: The pond, the first observation deck on the pond. And I think she might have been seeing a chickadee. I don't know what it was, but she started crying. She started crying and she said, I cannot believe this. This looks just like the book. And it's so beautiful. And I started crying because indeed it was so beautiful. And it was this awakening moment of the beauty of nature and the beauty that of this bird. And it's indeed, it looks like out of a book, I mean, out of a fantasy, but it's real. And it's been there the whole time, but we never care to look. So I treasure that memory as an awakening, as a birthing of a new person that cares about its surroundings. And yeah, a lot of joy. We were both crying and laughing about crying.
1: Melanie Del Pozo is a Richmond-based bird walk leader for the Black Avian Enthusiasts and the Feminist Bird Club. Dante Jackson is the president and co-founder of the Black Avian Enthusiasts. With Good Reason is produced by Virginia Humanities, which acknowledges the Monacan Nation, the original people of the land and waters of our home in Charlottesville, Virginia. Special thanks to Chioke Iansen at the Institute for Contemporary Art at Virginia Commonwealth University, where some of this episode was recorded. Our production team is Sarah McConnell, Allison Quantz, and Matt Darrow. Special thanks to Jenny Taylor for booking assistance. 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I'm Lauren Francis. Thanks for listening.

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3: 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Robert Shurtleff of Uxbridge. 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
0: 90.5 WICN celebrates great female musicians. In 1946, pianist, producer, songwriter, musicologist Leonard Feather, who also wrote many of Dinah Washington's most popular tunes, convinced RCA Records that an album of jazz recorded entirely by female musicians would be a good idea. In September of that year, the Vivian Gary Quintet, a group assembled specifically for the session, recorded this Leonard Feather tune, A Woman's Place is in the Groove. Featuring leader and bassist Vivian Gary, Winsome Winnie Beattie on piano, Ginger Smock on violin, Edna Williams on trumpet, and Dodie Jeschke on drums. After all, a woman's place is in the groove. This is 90.5 WICN.
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McCoy Tyner at the piano, updating Duke Ellington's Solitude. Hi, welcome to Great Music. I'm Bob Studebaker. Trumpeter Maurice Brown right now. This is called Anna Zau.

Interesting things have always happened here in our part of the state, Central Massachusetts. Every time you give someone a Valentine's Day card, you can thank Worcester native Esther Howland for mass-producing the first commercial Valentine's Day cards back in 1847. And you know the smiley face we see all the time? It was created for a big company in 1963 by Worcester artist and advertiser Harvey Ball, who sold it to that company for $45. And the company that now owns the rights to that smiley face, yeah, they rake in about $130 million every year. Good reason to smile. Interesting things have always happened here in our part of the state, and you hear about them from the voice of arts and culture for Worcester and Central Massachusetts, 90.5 WICN.

Thank you very much for making this collection of listener-supported jazz possible, and I hope you're enjoying it. Tom Harrell playing trumpet, leading the Woody Herman Orchestra there, Sail Away. That was Nina Simone right before, and trumpeter Orbert Davis right now, Ain't No Sunshine.

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And I know I'll get by.

damn clever. You can marry any time you want, but a lover is forever.

That is Ruth Brown, A Lover Is Forever. And this edition of listener-supported jazz has a terrific trombonist now. This is Reggie Watkins, and the tune is called Cunning Bird.

Maria Muldaur with a song co-written by Duke Ellington and Peggy Lee. Before that, Lisa Hilton and her trio, and Joni Mitchell's song Woodstock, and Thelonious Monk with his Blue Monk right now wrapping up the hour. This also features Art Blakey playing drums, and Percy Heath was on bass. Here we go.

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0: soul, bluegrass, Americana, folk, Latin jazz. 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

Interesting things have always happened here in our part of the state, Central Massachusetts. Every time you give someone a Valentine's Day card, you can thank Worcester native Esther Howland for mass-producing the first commercial Valentine's Day cards back in 1847. And you know the smiley face we see all the time? It was created for a big company in 1963 by Worcester artist and advertiser Harvey Ball, who sold it to that company for $45. And the company that now owns the rights to that smiley face, yeah, they rake in about $130 million every year. Good reason to smile. Interesting things have always happened here in our part of the state, and you hear about them from the voice of arts and culture for Worcester and Central Massachusetts, 90.5 WICN.

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3: If you enjoy museums, Samuel Slater's contributions to the Industrial Revolution are highlighted in the town of Webster at the Samuel Slater Museum, one of the area's newest attractions. Also new is Worcester's Major Taylor Museum, celebrating the life of the Worcester Whirlwind bicycling champion Marshall Major Taylor. You hear interesting things about our part of the state here on the Voice of Arts and Culture for Worcester and Central Massachusetts, 90.5 WICN.

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Interesting things have always happened here in our part of the state, central Massachusetts. America's very first Nobel Prize winner was Albert Michelson, chairman of the physics department at Worcester's own Clark University. In 1902, he received the award for his work in calculating the speed of light. 10 years earlier, Clark University was selected as the site for the founding meeting of the American Psychology Association. Other locations that had been considered but not chosen may have been asking themselves, and how does that make you feel? Interesting things have always happened here in our part of the state, and you hear about them from the voice of arts and culture for Worcester and Central Massachusetts, 90.5 WICN.

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0: put another nickel in the Nickelodeon. All I want is loving you and music, music, music. 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Later, it became known as the jukebox. 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

Connecticut sax man Mike Casey and Venus. David J. for Jazz and here for you all this hour. It's Warren Vache to play the Bunny Berrigan Spotlight number Can't Get Started right after Kenya urges us on we go.

Interesting things have always happened here in our part of the state, Central Massachusetts. Every time you give someone a Valentine's Day card, you can thank Worcester native Esther Howland for mass-producing the first commercial Valentine's Day cards back in 1847. And you know the smiley face we see all the time? It was created for a big company in 1963 by Worcester artist and advertiser Harvey Ball, who sold it to that company for $45. And the company that now owns the rights to that smiley face, yeah, they rake in about $130 million every year. Good reason to smile. Interesting things have always happened here in our part of the state, and you hear about them from the voice of arts and culture for Worcester and Central Massachusetts, 90.5 WICN.

The Elevations Band presenting Planet Earth. Prior to that, Maceo Parker and his redo of Hard Times. Moving on now to the solo guitar of Ed Decker doing I'll Get You Through the Night.

Interesting things have always happened here in our part of the state, central Massachusetts. Before the year 1840, it took two hands to adjust a wrench. Then a guy named Loring Coase of Worcester wasn't monkeying around when he invented the screw wrench that could be adjusted with just one hand. Thanks, Loring, for giving us what we now call the monkey wrench. And if you have shredded wheat as a part of your breakfast, you're having a taste of local history. In 1895, shredded wheat was first mass-produced by inventor Henry Perkey right here in Worcester. Interesting things have always happened here in our part of the state, and you hear about them from the voice of arts and culture for Worcester and Central Massachusetts, 90.5 WICN.

That Strayhorn gem nicely done by Dane Van Adder. Something to live for. Coming up next, the Frank Cunamundo Trio with a classy redo of the Horace Silver composition, Peace.

Good morning. 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

Well, good morning, Tribe. Happy Monday to you. Hope you had a great weekend. And I am so excited to be here with you because there's just not a better way to start the day than listening to great music and hanging out with the Vibe Tribe here at Morning Vibe Time, Intergalactic Headquarters.

This is Kathy from Hudson, and I wanted to say a few words about what I think makes ICN special. ICN introduces people to things in Worcester, our community. My husband and I would never have gone to the Hanover Theater, Mechanics Hall, Tuckerman Hall, the Worcester Art Museum, if we hadn't been listeners and heard about what's going on there. It's really something very special and good for the community and good for us.

0: Lil Hardin Armstrong and her orchestra. This was recorded probably late 1950s, maybe 1960, in Chicago, where she spent the latter part of her life. She was Louis Armstrong's second wife. They wrote many songs together. She wrote many songs, which he made famous. An amazing pianist. She was also a dressmaker, a restaurateur. She wrote quite a few well-known tunes. We're going to hear one of them next from Ray Charles. He recorded this Lil Hardin Armstrong tune in 1959. Lil Hardin Armstrong's grandmother was a slave in Oxford, Mississippi. Think about that. She was born on February 3rd, 1898. She began playing piano when she was quite young, and originally was taught, you know, hymns and spirituals and classical music on piano, but she was drawn to popular music and to the blues. She moved to Chicago with her mother and her mother's husband. Not Lil Hardin's father, but her stepfather, I guess. And she took the place of the piano player in King Oliver's band. And that, as they say, was the beginning of the rest of the story. Mm-hmm. We heard from Bria Skonberg. A tune written by Jelly Roll Morton, New Orleans Bump, before that. And we got Ray Charles coming up next with another Lil Hardin Armstrong tune. Man, Jelly Roll Morton has a big old bag of chips right there.
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0: This is an album called Bluer Than Blue, celebrating the music of Lil Hardin Armstrong. Callie O'Doherty, the artist, Clip Joint, another Lil Hardin Armstrong composition. We heard the Jive Bombers with Bad Boy. And Just for a Thrill from Ray Charles. Yep, Lil Hardin Armstrong tunes. We heard her East Town Boogie. I got a couple more Lil Hardin Armstrong tunes for you. You know, the thing about her, she's such a perfect example of someone who, hidden in plain sight, someone who was really fundamentally instrumental, in the development of this music that we love so much. In specific, I think probably Louis Armstrong was just a young sideman, and King Creole liked him and was kind of, you know, bringing him along. And Lil Hardin Armstrong joined the group, and the two of them, although they were both married, King Oliver, I meant, did I say King Oliver? I think I said King Creole, King Oliver. They were both married to other people at the time, but they, you know, worked together and started a friendship, and then one thing led to another, and next thing you knew, they were married. But she is the one who really pushed at him to start his own career under his own name. And she also pushed at him to change his presentation, to dress up, to wear tuxedos, to, you know, become the very cosmopolitan yet down-home Louis Armstrong that we all came to know. She was an excellent business person. I don't know if Louis Armstrong was an excellent business person, but I do know that Lil Hardin Armstrong is, I mean, this is arguable, but it's probably a huge part of the reason why we know who Louis Armstrong is at all, other than just another talented sideman out of New Orleans. That's just my opinion. I don't know if that's, you know, truth, but that's my impression of it anyway. I got a couple more Lil Hardin Armstrong compositions for ya.
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Mm-hmm. That was the Sisters of Jazz with Lil Hardin Armstrong's Oriental Swing from their album Sisters of Jazz. We heard a remix of that tune, sampled Oriental Swing. Parav Stelar sampled Oriental Swing and created a piece which is called Booty Swing. I'm Gonna Get You. That was Louis Armstrong and his Hot Five featuring Lil Hardin Armstrong on the keys. And she wrote that tune as well. You know, I think that this tune that we're going to hear next probably is the best known Lil Hardin Armstrong tune. And we are going to play this right up to the top of the hour. It's the Marsalis family strutting with some barbecue.

0: Marsalis Family with Lil Hardin Armstrong's Struttin' with Some Barbecue. Oh, yeah. Hey, we're going to take a break for the NPR news break, and we will be right back with more good vibes for you. If you want to know more about Lil Hardin Armstrong, check out the Library of Congress.
1: 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Eddie Shear from the Love Dogs here. 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
4: Live from NPR News in New York City, I'm Dwahli Sykautau. Acting Attorney General Todd Blanche has rescinded an order for a $1.8 billion anti-weaponization fund. NPR's Claudia Grisales reports the fund was formed to compensate President Trump's allies and rioters at the January 6th attack.
5: Blanche rescinded the $1.8 billion anti-weaponization fund in writing to address concerns.

Hi, Tom Shaker here, stepping in for just a second. Michelle Wilson's getting the day started with some good vibrations on Morning Vibe Time. I'll be along at 7 p.m. to end the day in a soulful way on the Soul Serenade. That's the Soul Serenade with me, Tom Shaker, tonight at 7, only on 90.5 WICN.

0: Bob Marley, Three Little Birds. Don't worry about a thing. Ain't nothing but a chicken wang. Ray Charles before that. Ray Sings, Basie Swings, the name of the album. Oh, what a beautiful morning. Indeed. Always a beautiful morning. Right here at Morning Vibe Time Intergalactic Headquarters. Starting the day out with the Vibe Tribe. Yeah. We heard Sam Cooke recorded live, Ain't That Good News. And K-Star with a tune written by Peggy Lee, It's a Good Day. We'll hear some Peggy Lee in just a bit. Up next, though, we've got Eva Cassidy. What a gorgeous voice she had. Another of those hidden in plain sight artists. I think especially the artists that pass away young. You know, they, after a time, unless you know, they sort of, you know, fall to the back of the record pile. But truly a unique and remarkable voice. So gorgeous. And what a pleasure it is to be able to share that beautiful voice with you, Tribe, on this Monday morning. Is it Monday? Is it Monday? All day? Okay.
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2: Interesting things have always happened here in our part of the state, Central Massachusetts. America's very first Nobel Prize winner was Albert Michelson, chairman of the physics department at Worcester's own Clark University. In 1902, he received the award for his work in calculating the speed of light. 10 years earlier, Clark University was selected as the site for the founding meeting of the American Psychology Association. Other locations that had been considered but not chosen may have been asking themselves, and how does that make you feel? Interesting things have always happened here in our part of the state, and you hear about them from the voice of arts and culture for Worcester and Central Massachusetts, 90.5 WICN.
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0: Sam Amidon right there, Walking on Sunshine. That's from an album called Brooklyn Vegan Presents Sun Salute, a tribute to Katrina and the Waves and Walking on Sunshine. Uh-huh. Yeah. The Beach Boys, Good Vibrations. Oh, classic. That's what it's all about, the good vibrations, right? Everything's vibrations. Sam Cooke, What a Wonderful World. And Eva Cassidy, What a Wonderful World. I know. Well, it is a wonderful world, and we are walking on sunshine, and it is all about the good vibrations. Yeah. Yeah. You know, last night I did a gig down on the South Shore. Yeah, that's farther down south than the North Shore, because the North Shore is up north, and the South Shore is down south. Yeah, that's how you can tell. Yeah. Anyway, and so it was my first time doing this particular gig. It's a gig that the folks who organize it, the Michelle Rockwell Band, wonderful folks, we'd actually started talking before COVID, and it took this long for it to finally come back around. And it just got me thinking about all the, you know, how everything sort of came to a stop for a while, and it's you know, getting going again, but sometimes you just got to wait for things to come back around again, you know? Anyway, this particular gig is, I think there used to be more of these, but they still exist, thank goodness. But it's a gig, but it's also a jam session. So basically, it's at a venue. They've been doing this one at this venue, Players, it's called, down in Rockland, for almost 20 years in the same exact spot. That's saying something. Big kudos to the venue for letting this happen. And incredible kudos to Jim and Michelle Rockwell for hosting it. But basically, so there's the band, you know, the regular band, and then they'll usually invite some guests. I was the special guest pest last night, along with wonderful Michael Williams on guitar. And, you know, you usually play a set. And then they invite the people who've come down to jam up to play. And then you might play again a couple times throughout the evening. So that's how it went. But I don't spend a whole lot of time anymore at jam sessions. And it was such a great environment. All these people coming out, and each of them get to get up on stage for a while and do whatever it is that they feel like they want to do. Some of the folks that got up had bands that were, you know, quite popular at one time, and then for one reason or another, they stopped playing so much. And other folks, not professional musicians, but just people with a passion for music, and so forth, you know. And so seeing each of these groups and individuals get up and play together, it was just so cool, because you could tell that they were doing something that they really wanted to be doing. And that's just such a beautiful thing. And it's about the vibes. I know you were wondering where I was going with that, weren't you? It's about the vibes, because the vibes in the room were just so beautiful. These folks doing what they want, the other folks supporting them. And then you trade places and shift it around a little bit. And it just reminded me that, you know, being in a really great supportive environment, that's some good vibes right there. That's what we got right here. Right, Tribe? Oh, yeah. All right, let's see. And it is a lovely day, by the way. Just saying. Because, you know, it always is at Morning Vibe Time, Intergalactic Headquarters.
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There you go. Ella Fitzgerald along with Paul Weston and his orchestra. It's a lovely day. Why, indeed it is. Indeed it is a lovely day. We heard Lee Ritenour before that from his album Smoke and Mirrors. Bill Withers' Lovely Day. Sam Amenden with Katrina and the Waves' Walking on Sunshine. It is a lovely day. It's always a lovely day. And that right there, that is good news.

0: Vitamin String Quartet. Don't Stop Believing. Yeah. Flying Horse Big Band, the title track from a 2019 release. Good news. Mm-hmm. You know, I'm not much of a rock music person. I was around the first time it came through, and much of it, it's just not for me. I'm not putting it down. It just sonically doesn't. But I have to say, Steve Perry, oh, he has got to be one of the greatest singers of all time. That guy's voice. Although, of course, that was an instrumental version of that tune we just heard, but naturally, one thinks of Steve Perry when one hears that song. Hey, listen, we're going to take a little break for the NPR News and the top of the hour ID. We will be right back. So don't you stop believing that we will be right back. I know. See what I did there? See how I tied that? Oh, never mind. Quantum physics. Right after the break.
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4: Live from NPR News in New York City, I'm Duahli Saikautau. President Trump says talks with Iran will resume today after he backed out of threats to unleash another round of heavy strikes on Iran over the weekend. NPR's Hadil Al-Shalchi reports.
5: We're yet to hear about what the potential deal could look like, what those perimeters are. We haven't heard from the Iranians about the deal. We do know that over the weekend, Iran's foreign minister had a whole series of phone calls with Saudi Arabia, Turkey, and mediator Pakistan. He also told them that Iran will strike if it is attacked again. This has become a cyclical pattern. Trump threatens, strikes, pulls back, saying a diplomatic solution has been reached, rinse and repeat.
4: NPR's Hadil Al-Shalchi reporting. Acting Attorney General Todd Blanche officially withdrew President Trump's $1.8 billion anti-weaponization fund last night. The controversial fund would have compensated Trump's political allies and possibly violent rioters who attacked police at the U.S. Capitol on January 6th

0: of 2021. This year, far-left challengers have notched upset wins against Democratic incumbents in deep blue congressional districts. This week, we learn if it holds in the high-stakes Michigan Senate primary, as NPR's Tamara Keith reports.
1: Control of Congress is on the line in this race that mirrors a broader Democratic Party debate. Choose your fighter, a more moderate candidate backed by the party establishment or a populist progressive. Neera Tanden of the Center for American Progress is worried about the general election.
2: The question is, can they beat Republicans, which, you know, heretofore has been untested?
1: Adam Green is co-founder of the Progressive Change Campaign Committee.
3: We consider the Michigan Senate race ground zero in the battle for the soul of the Democratic Party and an important harbinger of what is possible in the general election.
1: He argues this is an outsider moment. Tamara Keith, NPR News.
0: In Arizona, temperatures reached a record 115 degrees on Sunday. From member station KJZZ, Catherine Davis-Young reports because of the heat, public cooling centers are seeing high demand.
4: At the First United Church of Christ in downtown Phoenix, cooling center staffers say lately there have been lines at the door before they even open in the mornings. Jonathan Nelson is one of the regulars.
5: Coming every day because the heat's really, really bad. I've been in the hospital because of the heat. I've been in kidney failure because of the heat.
4: Nelson has been homeless in Phoenix for 15 years, but he says this has been his hardest summer yet. If not for this site, he says he might not survive.
5: I'd probably be dead. Honestly, I'd probably be dead because of the heat. And I know it's killing a lot of people out there, too.
4: Maricopa County confirmed over 1,600 heat-related deaths in the past 3 years. Nearly half of those were among people experiencing homelessness. For NPR News, I'm Catherine Davis-Young in Phoenix.
0: This is NPR News. Tens of thousands of people were evacuated near Spokane, Washington over the weekend. Fire officials and law enforcement say wildfires destroyed at least 600 homes and businesses. Residents of Cairo were woken from their sleep Sunday morning by an earthquake that shook buildings around 3 a.m. local time. As NPR's Aya Batari reports, there are no immediate reports for injuries or collapsed buildings in the Egyptian capital.
6: The U.S. Geological Survey says this one hit at a depth of 6 miles, just northeast of the Suez Canal. It says the quake's magnitude topped 5.0. In Cairo, more than 100 miles west of the epicenter, panicked residents felt their buildings swaying in the middle of the night. The earthquake was also felt east of the Suez Canal in parts of the Palestinian Gaza Strip and in southern Israel, according to local media there. Earthquakes are rare in Egypt, but not unheard of. A 1992 quake killed more than 500 people and injured thousands more in Cairo. Aya Batraoui, NPR News.
0: The first Republican woman elected to represent Texas in Washington, D.C. has died at the age of 83. Kay Granger served for nearly 3 decades in Congress. Before this, she was the first female mayor of Fort Worth from 1991 to 1995. The current mayor, Maddie Parker, called Granger a trailblazer and tenacious leader. House Speaker Mike Johnson, announcing her death on social media, said Granger broke barriers for women in public service, including as the first Republican woman to chair the House Appropriations Committee. 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
8: Monday. Oh, yeah, it's Monday. It's not just any Monday, though. It's Blue Monday. I just got a CD in the mail. Perfect, because I was thinking that today for Blue Monday, what I might like to do, and in fact I'm going to do, is celebrate the Chicago Blues Festival. The Chicago Blues Festival, with 3 days of music, free music, in Chicago. It is the world's largest free blues music festival. And the outdoor concerts are free. Some of them, there are private venues around town that, you know, you do have to pay to get into. But Chicago is another of the places, especially for blues, you know, so much of the music that we love, the blues music that we love, has either originated in Chicago or got their start there in Chicago. And of course, there's our very own Joanna Connor from Worcester, who plays in Chicago often, although I think she lives in Jamaica now. But anyway, the album I just received, how perfect is this? It's the new, is it John Primer? Is it Primer or Primer? I think it's Primer. Sorry that I don't know how to say that. But anyway, the newest album is called Tribute to Teresa's Lounge. Now, Teresa's Lounge is at 4801 South Indiana in Chicago, Illinois. And so many of the great blues artists down through the decades have played at Teresa's. And John Primer's latest album focuses on that. And in fact, is called Tribute to Teresa's Lounge. So why don't we hear a few tracks from this wonderful new album to kick off this week's Blue Monday.

0: John, Primer. I'm pretty sure it's Primer. Primer. Could be Primer. I think it's Primer. You know, you see these words in print, and then until you hear somebody say them that actually knows how to say them, you don't know. Anyway, we're going with Primer. We heard The Blues Is King from John Primer's latest release, John Primer and Friends Tribute to Teresa's Lounge. The importance of this venue, it just can't be overstated. I think that sometimes, especially when it comes to music like the blues, you know, because of the sort of, I guess you could say, humble situations that many of the clubs came up out of, you know, they're not big fancy places like Radio City Music Hall. They're usually neighborhood joints, you know, and they are often the heartbeat of the community that they're in. Certainly that was the case with Teresa's Lounge. Teresa McLaurin Needham, she tried opening several shops, you know, a rough life. She was orphaned as a baby, had a son, moved to Chicago, as did so many other Black Americans looking for a better life in the early 1940s. She tried opening a tailor shop. Finally, someone convinced her to open up a bar. And then someone after that convinced her to ask her son to play there. And that is what started everything. You know who her son is, don't you? Well, you will in a minute. You'll have to keep listening.
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Dr. Feelgood.

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Listen. 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

0: your daily dose of Little Walter, My Babe, a Willie Dixon tune. Little Walter, one of the artists who got his start at Teresa's Lounge. Willie Dixon, who wrote My Babe, another artist who played there at Teresa's Lounge. Just all of the greatest blues musicians, B.B. King, Muddy Waters, Howlin' Wolf, Hubert Sumlin, Earl Hooker, Buddy Guy, Hound Dog Taylor, all of them, all of them. And just before that, we actually heard a track from Junior Wells. Now, Junior Wells was Teresa's son, Teresa of Teresa's Lounge, and he was a big part of the reason why it became such a popular place to hang out. Teresa's Lounge, one of the, I don't know, ground zero, is that the right way to put it? But in this John Primer album, the newest one, John Primer and Friends, tribute to Teresa's Lounge, featuring one of the artists featured, we heard from Mary Lane. Mary Lane, she's in her early 90s. She's still active out in Chicago, one of the very few female artists who played regularly at Teresa's Lounge. That Junior Wells track we heard was recorded live at Teresa's Lounge back in 1975. And Chicago, we were talking about Chicago because we were talking about the Chicago Blues Festival. The concerts, public concerts, free. It is the largest free blues festival in the world. There were other shows, too, at night, at other venues, at other stages, after shows. And we're going to hear just a few of those artists as well. Up next, in fact, John Primer played at the Chicago Blues Festival, and so did Mary Lane. She was part of a Women in Blues tribute to Mama Yancey and Big Mama Thornton. And the artist we'll hear next, her latest album, One Guitar Woman, has been on the blues charts since it came out. And Sue Foley is also about to release her first book. Her book is called Guitar Women, Conversations and Life Lessons with Six String Heroines. She's been researching the book for 25 years, and it features 100 interviews with trailblazing female guitarists, such as Bonnie Raitt, Nancy Wilson, Susie Quattro, Joan Armatrading, Susan Tedeschi, Charo, who's a fabulous guitar player. And then, of course, there's Sue Foley herself. We're going to hear a track from her album, One Guitar Woman, next, as we celebrate the blues right here. Because it's Blue Monday, that's why.
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Oh, yeah. Ruthie Foster, so wonderful. I saw her not all that long ago at the Lucerne Blues Festival. I think it was 2024. She was just fabulous. Ruthie Foster played at the Chicago Blues Festival. We also heard from, a whole mess of harmonicas there, one of whom was Billy Branch, who also played at the Chicago Blues Festival, as did Sue Foley. Get a couple more tracks from you, artists who played at the Chicago Blues Festival. Wonderful. Let's see. What do we got? How about this one right here? Chris Kane. Here's a track that he recently recorded with Joe Bonamassa. You Upset Me, Baby.

How about a nice warm round of applause to welcome the world's greatest blues singer, the king of the blues, B.B.

0: Thank you. Thank you very much. Thank you so much. And now, ladies and gentlemen, we would like to go back and
1: B.B. King, a little bit. Recorded live at the Regal. Just nothing like it.
0: If we should happen to play,
1: hey, that's about it for Morning Vibe Time. That's it for Blue Monday. I'll be back with you tomorrow morning. Joe's up next. Have a great day, tribe.
2: Hello. I'm calling about the ad for the dog. I'd like to know more about the dog. I need to get to know the dog before I buy the dog.
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8: Live from NPR News in New York City, I'm Dwahali Saikautel. European Union countries plan to meet this week over the crisis that unfolded in Ceuta, Spain, days ago, when tens of thousands of migrants rushed in from Morocco. The incident has exacerbated deep divisions on migration and travel privileges among EU governments, as Terry Schultz reports.
9: EU ambassadors will hold a video conference as the bloc grapples with deep differences of opinion on how to respond to the sudden surge of migrants rushing through the land and sea borders between Morocco and the Spanish exclave of Ceuta. 22 prime ministers asked for the meeting of ministers in a letter to EU leaders calling for a strengthening of resolve and measures to combat what they termed uncontrolled mass crossings and the instrumentalization of migration. Spanish Prime Minister Pedro Sanchez has written Brussels a letter of his own criticizing those who called for Spain to be suspended from the EU agreement on passport-free travel. Sanchez noted not one of the unauthorized migrants made it through Spain, and almost all were quickly returned. For NPR News, I'm Terry Schultz in Brussels.
8: A triple firestorm continues to burn in parts of Spokane County in Washington. That's where tens of thousands of people evacuated over the weekend, and some are being housed at a local convention center. The mayor of Spokane, Lisa Brown, says this is likely the worst natural disaster in the region has faced.
10: For the time being, we have both our downtown convention center and we have backup centers. People are not completely surprised. We have had fires before, just not of this magnitude. So there is a massive

0: nice request from Jay and Douglas, and that is Lothie with Dreamer. We also heard Duke Ellington with Flamingo, Candace Springs, and that was another request for Polly in Arkansas, Forbidden Fruit. And we started off with Happy Birthday, Tony Bennett, The Shadow of Your Smile. We'll be getting some more Tony for you during the program today.
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0: 90.5 WICN, Steely Dan, Dr. Wu. We heard Jerry Vail, You Don't Know Me. And we had Chet Baker with Russ Freeman, Lush Life. And Willie Bobo, Evil Ways. And we got the new Russ and Extra's Hippie Big Band coming up right after this.
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90.5 WICN, Dan Hicks and his Hot Licks by Request, Milk Chicken Mama Live, and we had also Russ and Extra's Hippie Big Band, and that's that Bird Song off the new album, What Next? And we had also Jerry Vale, You Don't Know Me. And what do we got right now? The new Nicole Zoraitis for you on WICN.

heart or tell him drop dead. But I keep loving him instead. My mama must have dropped me on my head.

0: That seat currently held by a retiring Democrat if they want a chance of gaining control of the Senate. The primary matchup really reflects something Democrats have been wrestling with at least since 2016. Who can win, a populist progressive or a moderate favored by the Democratic establishment?
1: Established Democrats say for swing voters, nominating El-Sayed is too much of a risk because some of the positions that he's taken could be painted as extreme. But those in the insurgent wing of the party say playing it safe is the real electability problem. You're listening to NPR News from New York City. Taiwan says the U.S. remains Taipei's most important partner when it comes to security. The statement comes as Beijing increases pressure on the Democratic Island, which it claims as its own. From Taiwan, Jan Kamazin Brumby has more.
2: Head of Taiwan's National Security Council, Joseph Wu, said in an interview with Nikkei Asia that U.S. support for Taiwan is, quote, indispensable, adding that the threats Beijing poses are not just towards Taiwan, but also the entire region. Earlier this year, China's Coast Guard began launching what they call law enforcement patrols in the waters east of Taiwan. The U.S. State Department has described the maneuvers as, quote, deeply destabilizing, adding that China's actions exacerbate tensions. Although the U.S. does not recognize Taiwan diplomatically, it is obliged by law to sell defensive arms to the island. Beijing, who claims Taiwan has ratcheted up pressure on the democracy in recent years. Taiwan's Wu says, in the face of Beijing's threats, international cooperation is vital, adding that Washington remains Taipei's closest security partner. For NPR News, I'm Yang Kamzin-Brimby in Taipei.
1: Russia is accusing Ukraine of a bomb attack at an upscale Italian restaurant in Moscow that killed at least five people and injured nearly 20 others on Saturday night. The Russian embassy in Rome says, quote, Kyiv terrorists wanted to scare the Italians working in Russia and to show them that they too are in the crosshairs. Russia media report that several high-ranking military officials were attending a private birthday party that evening. This is NPR News from New York City.
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5: We have heavy rain in the forecast, patchy fog, high of 78. Tonight, chance of showers, 61 is the low. Tuesday, kick of the week, sunny 83. Wednesday looks like some showers. Thursday, mostly sunny and a 30% chance of showers. Keep an eye on that for you at WICN Weather. And right now, in Webster, it is 72 degrees. Westboro, 71. And it is 71 right here in Worcester. And we're going to have one here. Again, Tony Bennett's 100th birthday today. Here's one for South Carolina. Bonnie.

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0: 90.5 WICN, the Count Basie Orchestra, Tequila, because Pham and Holden wanted a little bit of a beverage. We also heard in that set the Franks, Frank Sinatra, 5 minutes more. We had also Frank Zappa with Cosmic Debris. And we started the set off with Tony Bennett, Diana Krall, and that was for Bonnie in South Carolina or North Carolina, wherever the heck you are, and that was for you.
1: Apoyo para WICN viene de nuestros miembros y el Vocero Hispano, el semanario en nuestro idioma que mantiene a la comunidad hispana informada con las últimas noticias, secciones de interés e informaciones de Latinoamérica, el Caribe y Massachusetts. 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

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The Love Dogs are entering their fourth decade of lighting up New England audiences, and they know how to do it. Also, like the Outfits of 80 years ago, this band aims for a lively good time in person, and their records tend to be souvenirs of those live experiences. Whether or not you're bringing home a Love Dog souvenir from their downtown show, you'll get a full introduction on air to what this upbeat segment of the jazz tradition sounds like in 2026. Dig the show on August 21st and learn more about the Love

0: 90.5 WICN, The Love Dogs, Burn Baby Burn, off their new album, Get Off the Lawn. And they are our artists for our Jazz Plus Live show, August 21st, and also our Artist of the Month. We also heard Lost April by Nat King Cole. We had Chicago 25 or 6 to 4, and that was for Jeff in Whitensville. And what else we have coming up? Well, we got some Thelonious Monk, we got some Joni Mitchell, and maybe some Regina Carter in the next set.
1: Hello, I'm calling about the ad for the dog. I'd like to know more about the dog. I need to get to know the dog before I buy the dog.
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90.5 WICN. Joni Mitchell Live. That was carried off the Miles of Isles album. We also heard Eddard James by request. Wanted to hear it. Somebody wanted to hear some Smokestack and Lightning. We had Pat Metheny in that set, Better Days Ahead. And, of course, the Love Dogs, our Artist of the Month, and our performers at the Jazz Plus Live concert, and that was Burn, Baby, Burn. This is a new Rick Braun right now for you on WICN.

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1: This is NPR News. There are election primaries tomorrow in five states: Kansas, Michigan, Missouri, Virginia, and Washington. In St. Louis, Democratic voters will be choosing between Congressman Wesley Bell and former Congresswoman Cori Bush. One of the major issues in that House race is U.S. support for Israel, as Jason Rosenbaum with St. Louis Public Radio reports.
2: Wesley Bell defeated Cori Bush in the 2024 Democratic primary by about 5 percentage points. He says he's earned the right to return to Washington to obtain much-needed funds for the St. Louis region.
3: It's not about national issues. It's not about international issues.
2: But Bush is hoping St. Louisans reject a multi-million dollar ad campaign from pro-Israel groups. She's called for an end to military aid to the country, while Bell supports continued assistance.
4: I do believe that Benjamin Netanyahu is a war criminal.
2: If Bush wins, she'll join several other Democratic candidates critical of Israel who've prevailed in primaries. For NPR News, I'm Jason Rosenbaum in St. Louis.
1: The first Republican woman elected to represent Texas in Washington, D.C. has died at the age of 83. Kay Granger served in Congress for nearly three decades. The former high school teacher and businesswoman was also the first female mayor of Fort Worth from 1991 to 1995. House Speaker Mike Johnson, announcing her death on social media, said Granger broke barriers for women in public service, including as the first Republican woman to chair the House Appropriations Committee. I'm Dwahli Saikautau, NPR News in New York City.
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6: 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Here's your latest local weather forecast.
7: Well, we got some heavy rain and patchy fog in the forecast, high of 78. Chance of showers this evening, 61 is the low. Tuesday, sunny, 83, and the pick of the week. Wednesday, got some showers. Thursday, mostly sunny, but we got a 30% chance of some showers. And right now, in Millbury, it is 74 degrees. Marlboro, 74. And 73 right here in Worcester. Here is some Thelonious Monk, but before that, we're going to play some Tony Bennett because it would have been his 100th birthday today.

90.5 WICN. Love that line. Large print giveth, and the small print taketh away. That was Tom Waits, Small Change. And we heard in that set also Tony Bennett with I Left My Heart in San Francisco. And we had some Pat Metheny. And Pat Metheny, we had Better Days Ahead. And we have some more great tunes for you, too. We got some Four Freshmen. We got some Sonny Rollins. And some Regina Carter. And maybe even some Carly Simon.

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0: 90.5 WICN, Sonny Rollins, Paul's pal, and that's with John Coltrane, Red Garland, Paul Chambers, and Philly Joe Jones, recorded in 1956. We also heard in that set Carly Simon, You Belong to Me. We had Tony Bennett, I Left My Heart in San Francisco. And we have coming up some Marvin Gaye and some Ford Freshmen.
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The best in soul, funk, and R&B. That's what you get on the Soul Serenade. I'm your host, Tom Shaker, and I'll see you this evening at 7 right here on 90.5.

90.5 WICN, Cannonball Adderley, John Coltrane, Limehouse Blues. Marvin Gaye, I heard it through the grapevine. For freshman, Candy, and we also heard Sonny Rollins with Paul's Pal. And this right now is the new album from Gabriel Hasselbeck.

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1: Robeson County, in the heart of old tobacco country, is where most of the tribe live. For years, the region's had the worst health in the state. Andrea Blackburn is a Lumbee family physician. She says the people she treats will just get sicker if nothing changes.
2: They're not getting better because we just don't have the resources or the grant money to help.
1: Federal recognition opens the door to health care delivered through the Indian Health Service. But that agency is so underfunded and so understaffed that change may not be enough. Some Lumbee thought building a casino could make up for what the federal government can't fund, but that idea was voted down. Now, better health care is in limbo.
0: Andrew Jones with our partner KFF Health News. The military government in Myanmar released a statement today that detained former leader Aung San Suu Kyi met with a representative of the International Committee of the Red Cross. She hasn't been seen in public since 2021 when the army seized power from her civilian government. I'm Noor Rahm, NPR News in Washington.
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5: You are looking at cloudy skies in the Worcester area. It's been raining all morning with a little break. On the way in, it really broke in the downtown area, though the cloud cover is still there, and there is a chance of more showers, patchy fog, more heavy rain, and some flooding in some areas because of the warmth. Thunder looks like it's going to come. We've got a high of 78 degrees in Worcester for today. And we'll continue into the night. Tuesday looks like sunny skies near 83, so warming up. But back again with similar showers on Wednesday, so looking way ahead. For now, glad to be with you. Glad to get into the music. And I have not picked anything. I'm going to just go ahead and let you know out in other areas, the temperature. Let me get something going for you. This is Bonnie Johnson and in Hudson. It's currently 73 and raining, so I guess that rain is moving right along. Let's get to the music. I have Richard Barata. His album is at number 10 right now. Let's go ahead and hear some Little Suede Shoes. Don't want to get them wet.

0: closing out with Greg Abadi here on 90.5 WICN. Just getting myself acclimated to bringing you the blend here. And it's a good time. Midday programming, DJ Bonnie Bon here with you and sitting in here. Just for today. I think it's just for today. And we'll get back into the regular routine. And I closed out with Greg Abate in Cook's Bay. Kenny Barron's tune from Magic Dance, the music of Kenny Barron. A Wailing City Sound record for 2021. Terrace Martin and Marcus Gilmore brought us Upper West Side Swing. And it's sort of an interlude. It's a short one. Comes from the album Purpose, newly released for 2026. Sounds of Crenshaw, guessing in L.A., and Empire Records. Craig Handy brought us On the Sunny Side of the Street, featuring Dee Dee Bridgewater there on the vocals. It's Craig Handy on saxophone, leading second line Smith. Something to warm you up with, something to get you going or keep you going on this rainy Monday. Richard Barata opened up with Little Suede Shoes. They are featuring Craig Handy on sax, influencing my play of the band. This was Another Kind of Bird for 2026, and it's running at number 10 on the Jazz Week chart. Well, let's keep going. I'll be with you for the afternoon. Thanks for joining me. It's 1228.
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0: three in a row here with Terrace Martin. It's coming from the album Purpose, featuring Keon Harold on the trumpet. It's a little out there, got a little free jazz flowing with Integrity versus Engagement. And it features Taylor McFerrin there on some vocals. Perspective of Purpose is the tune I opened up with. Liking the collaboration and introducing you here to the next generation of jazzers. They are holding it down for where we live in 2026 with the music. I'm just back from Newport Jazz Festival. Was out there yesterday. Many folks went out from here. Members and friends traveled on the bus down to Newport Jazz and caught this great new generation of jazzers who are holding down the next episode. And Herbie Hancock was on stage with a number of artists. And so I think what I will do for you is feature Herbie as he celebrates his life and legacy of music and giving him his flowers. While he's with us, he had the likes of Terrence Blanchard on stage with him, among others. So let's take that ride. I know I'm on the blend, so let's mix it up. Sit back and enjoy your midday. 12:36, it's all for you.
1: Oh, hey everybody. Eddie Shear from the Love Dogs here. Just jumping in for a second to let you know how excited we are to be coming to Worcester for the 9th annual Jazz Plus Live concert. The show is Friday, August 21st, 6 p.m., and tickets are available now. 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

Dandelions and pickled vegetables. Swim in the ocean, what's left of her.

0: nearly 50 to 20 centers across a few selected countries. 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
1: Two Republican senators say they'll now vote to advance the nomination of Acting Attorney General Todd Blanche to lead the Justice Department. They'd objected to an anti-weaponization fund to compensate people who think they were unfairly prosecuted by the Justice Department. Blanche rescinded that fund last night. I'm Nora Rahm, NPR News in Washington.
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3: 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This afternoon at 3, you'll be in the right zone with Standard Time and Tom Lucci. 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
4: Looking at the weather, it is still 73 degrees in Worcester. And it is still foggy and misty and rainy. That's the expectation throughout the afternoon. It is likely that there'll be some thunder showers as the temperature rises. We're looking for a high of 78 today. Overnight, some more rain, chance of thunderstorms, but clearing up on Tuesday for sunny skies and 83. Returning to rain on Wednesday in the extended forecast. But right now, if you're in Charlton, Mass., it's a little warmer, 76 degrees. And if you're in Auburn, it's 73. And you're here with me. I'm Bonnie Johnson, affectionately known as DJ Bonnie Bon. And I'm here sitting in for Rick McCarthy with The Blend. Your lunchtime set. Let's go ahead and hear from Ray Charles. From the genius of Ray Charles, come rain or come shine.

0: 90.5 WICN, Alexander's Ragtime Band. It's definitely giving that second line feel, isn't it? It is a Tin Pan Alley song by the composer Irving Berlin. It was released in 1911, and they actually cite it as his first global hit. And I really enjoyed Bourbon Street Jazz Band's take on the music, giving another look at music from an album that Ray Charles released. I pulled the music from the genius of Ray Charles, taking the tunes that appear on the album and bringing other artists for you. You heard From Blossom Deary with Deed I Do. Deed I Do, that jazz standard composed by Fred Rose, lyricist Walter Hirsch, and Blossom Deary album from 1957 featured the song, and actually it's on a number of compilation releases. I picked it up from Autumn in New York. Deed I Do and Blossom Deary, she had that distinctive light and kind of girlish voice, and, you know, well known for her music as singer and pianist. And I played Rochelle Garnies. She also has the sweet girlish voice. Am I Blue from New York, The Sound of the City. And open up that nice long set of music with Ray Charles, Come Rain or Come Shine. It does come from the musical St. Louis Woman, which actually opened in 1946. And it's Harold Arlen, Johnny Mercer, who penned the jazz standard. Come Rain or Come Shine. It's so fitting. We're here for you at 123. This is The Blend.
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everybody. Mr. King's in town. 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

0: Yeah, 90.5 WICN closing out there with Quintessential Ella Fitzgerald and Oscar Peterson on the tune by Einar Aaron Swan, When Your Lover Has Gone. Keeping it upbeat here. Maybe not the topic, but the rhythm of the piano. And the album came out in 1975 on Pablo Records. It was that Pablo period with Ella Fitzgerald. Yeah, she's there on vocals. And it's Oscar Peterson on piano. Ray Brown was on the double bass on this particular album. And they recorded at Cherokee Studios in Los Angeles, California. Great cover. I mean, it's in black and white. It looks very much like vinyl. Taking you back then forth with the blend here on 90.5, I play Billie Holiday. It Had to Be You from Music for Torching. It's a studio album by Billie, a collection of Torch songs. It was released in 1955 by Clef Records. It was her first 12-inch LP for the label, and number of tunes. In fact, she recorded Come Rain or Come Shine on the album. It Had to Be You. This is Sham Jones and Gus Kahn. Here's the thing. All of this music that I played in this set came from Ray Charles' album, and the genius of Ray Charles with the tunes by different artists. If you caught that earlier, B.B. King brought us Let the Good Times Roll from the music of Louis Jordan and a Geffen record release. Keeping it upbeat and all for you. I'm going to jump right back in at 1:38.
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0: WICN's Artist of the Month for August is the band called The Love Dogs, who also bring their in-person sound to this month's Jazz Plus Live event. 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The Love Dogs are entering their fourth decade of lighting up New England audiences, and they know how to do it. Also, like the Outfits of 80 years ago, this band aims for a lively good time in person, and their records tend to be souvenirs of those live experiences. 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
1: We're going to do this one for our friends way out west who couldn't be here tonight. Here we go.
2: Steel!

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But when you're near me, baby, I'm in the mood. Zip a dip a doo da dip a zoo da ba ba zoo ba boo ba da ba doo da do. Zap a boo ba doo doo doo dip dip. We zoo ba da ba doo da dip doo doo zoo ba ba ba zoo ba dip dip dip dip ba dip boom dip dip dip ba ba cha. Go to grab a chip a zoo dip ba boom chico. Zap a doo doo doo doo doo ba ba doo doo da da da da da da da da da da da da da da da da da da da da da da da da da da da da da da da da da da da da da da da da da da da da da da da da da da da da da 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

It's getting hot in here, so take off all your clothes. I'ma get so hot, I'ma take my clothes off. It's getting hot in here, so take off all your clothes with a little bit of and a little bit of I'm gonna say it again. I get a little bit of and a little bit of I won't take it now. Bap, zoodle, bap, do bump, to bump, to bump, to bap, doop, bap, doop, dee, dee, dee, dee, dee, dee, dee, dee, dee, dee, dee, dee, dee, dee, dee, dee, dee, dee, dee, dee, dee, dee, dee, dee, dee, dee, dee, dee, dee, dee, dee, dee, dee, dee, dee, dee, dee, dee, dee, dee, dee, dee, dee, dee, dee, dee, dee, dee, dee, dee, dee, dee, dee, dee, dee, dee, dee, dee, dee, dee, dee, dee, dee, dee, dee, dee, 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dee, dee, dee, dee, dee, dee, dee, dee, dee, dee, dee, dee, dee, dee, dee, dee, dee, dee, dee, dee, dee, dee, dee, dee, dee, dee, dee, dee, dee, dee, dee, dee, dee, dee, dee, dee, dee, dee, dee, dee, dee, dee, dee, dee, dee, dee, dee, dee, dee, dee, dee, dee, dee, dee, dee, dee, dee, dee, dee, dee, dee, dee, dee, dee, dee, dee, dee, dee,

0: I know.
1: Hey, we're running up to the top of the hour here with Ray Obiedo. And Ain't No Sunshine. It's that Bill Withers tune. You tune to The Blend at 2 p.m. It is Chloe Jean there on the vocals from Slight Accent. Love Dogs brought us Hey, Hey.

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1: 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This afternoon at 3, WICN gives you the classic sounds of Standard Time. Right now, though, it's time to take a look at your local weather forecast.
2: Right. The temperatures are holding steady in Worcester at 72 degrees, though they're expecting a high of 78. I'm not sure we'll get there with rainy weather throughout the afternoon. Going down to a low of 61 overnight with a chance of thunderstorms later on and then clearing up later into the evening. Sunny tomorrow on Tuesday with a high of 83 degrees. Something to look forward to, but if you are hunkered down and catching this great music, depending where you are, it is similar weather across the area. They actually had some flash flood warnings going on. And so if you're on the road, of course, be careful out there. And let's see, in Sherborne, we have, well, Sherborne is a 2. Sherborne in our area, 74 degrees. And in Auburn, 72 degrees. 2:07 p.m., Bonnie Johnson here, affectionately known as DJ Bonnie Bon. And I'm mixing it up with a nice blend of music for you. So let's go ahead and get in. I've got Lee's Greenhouse. The rain helps all those green thumbs.

muito mais do que de mim. 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

0: 90.5 WICN, closing out with an album that was ranked the 20th best Brazilian album of all time by the Brazilian Rolling Stone magazine. It was released in 1971. Fatal Gal a Todo Vapor. It is featuring on the very late, great Gal Maria de Graça Costa Piana. What a name. Oh, my goodness. Pena Burgos. That's a name for you, Gal Costa. And Gal only lived, she died way too young. Well, she lived till 77. Born September 26, 1945. She passed in 2022 in Sao Paulo, Brazil. And yeah, she was known for her popular music, 12-time Brazilian Music Award winner, and left quite a legacy of music. And that's really giving you sort of a throwback, a retro feel to the Brazilian music. And then we fast forward to 2025, and vocalist Bahia Nova has released an album, Bahia Nova Plays Jobim, a Velvet Mind Group record release for 2025 with Agua de Beber. Eliana Elias is holding her own with her live Ao Vivo. It is at number 5, and I play Sambu Sambu live on this candid record release for 2026, opened up that nice long set of music with yet another new release, Dana and Alden, and their album Papa's Boat on Concord Jazz Records for 2026 brought us Lee's Greenhouse, and that's featuring Mae Simons on the vocals. This music's all for you. It's 2:32.
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0: Hey, on 90.5 WICN, this is The Blend. I'm Bonnie Johnson, DJ Bonnie Bon here, sitting in for Rick McCarthy. And in the studio is Tom Lucci, warming up for Standard Time.
1: Yes.
0: And catching me up, we're exchanging our stories of being down at Newport.
1: Right. I think you were down Friday and Sunday, and I was down there on Saturday.
0: Yeah.
1: And fortunately, all 3 days, we missed all this rain, which was wonderful. And but we heard some interesting sounds down there.
0: I would say so.
1: Yeah.
0: Yeah. So you were mentioning Terry Lynn.
1: Terry Lynn Carrington, mm-hmm. Right. Heard her her band on late Saturday afternoon, mm-hmm. Social Science.
0: Social Science,
1: band.
0: New album. Yeah,
1: she had about 9 people up on stage with her.
0: Wow.
1: And so it was some happening stuff. And I'll play a track from that. But my main focus today, there's a lot, so much I could do, but I have to do this today. It's August 3rd. Is the 100th anniversary of Tony Bennett's birth.
0: Oh, wow. Wow, wow, wow.
1: Yeah, born August 3rd, 1926.
0: Amazing.
1: In Astoria. And he, you know, just there's just so much incredible Tony Bennett music to play through 70 years recording
0: Amazing.
1: Career. And he like... You know, times change. Tony Bennett was one constant out there.
0: Mm-hmm.
1: And he wasn't a jazz singer, but he loved jazz and jazz loved him back.
0: Mm.
1: So we'll be playing a lot of that stuff today. It's also Louis Armstrong's official birthday.
0: Oh,
1: tomorrow.
0: Really? Oh.
1: So we'll do a couple, you know, they're two kindred spirits for sure.
0: Yeah.
1: But they never recorded together.
0: Oh.
1: And hardly ever performed together. But we just do a couple of things that they both did and kind of complimenting each other.
0: Mm.
1: So that's what we got going on today.
0: Have you been to the... Not to cut you off. Go ahead. Finish that thought.
1: Go ahead.
0: Come on at 3
1: to 6. I want to know where hope I've been.
0: Okay. So, yeah. So, Tom Lucci will be here 3 to 6. But I was wondering if he had been to the... Or any of you out there. Have you been to the Louis Armstrong Museum in Queens?
1: I have to tell you, Bonnie. Mm. Kofi and I went out there in January.
0: Mm-hmm.
1: And
0: this year. Oh, no kidding.
1: I was totally blown away. And of course, one of the connections is that you mentioned it is that in Louis and Lucille's living room, the portrait of Louis that hangs in there is by Tony Bennett.
0: Aha.
1: Uh-huh. And that's their friendships. And Louis told Tony when he got it.
0: Yes.
1: He said, "You done out Rembrandted Rembrandt."
0: And that's why I brought it up, because I remember that was there.
1: Yeah.
0: You know, Tony Bennett's
1: art. No, it is a religious experience to go to that place. It's,
0: yeah.
1: It's
0: totally
1: amazing.
0: Worth it.
1: Yeah.
0: Yeah. And then Tony Bennett, you know, I would trek up to Montreal Jazz, and I remember one year... They had a whole gallery
1: of his paintings
0: wow. set up for viewing during festival. You know, it was like a feature of the festival for the year. And he was alive at that point. I mean, he may have even been playing that year, but pretty phenomenal. And then because with Lady Gaga and the whole bit.
1: Yeah.
0: Mm-hmm. So you're going to do a nice little tribute.
1: Major tribute today.
0: I love it.
1: I hope I picked out some good stuff.
0: Cool. That's cool. I like to do jazz birthdays too.
1: Mm-hmm.
0: But you know, I'm here doing the blend and having a good time. A little different, you know.
1: Yeah. You're
0: trying
1: right.
0: to
1: it's
0: remember.
1: Always a good time with Bonnie.
0: Trying to remember where I am. It's like the Twilight Zone. Well, that's good. Thanks for coming in. You know,
1: well, thank
0: it's
1: you for
0: nice
1: having
0: to
1: me,
0: warm
1: it's
0: folks
1: a great
0: up.
1: Pleasure.
0: All right. At 2:52, this music is definitely all for you. I'm going to jump back in, and you know what? I'm going to play Tom Terry Lynn Carrington's take on "Compared to What."
1: Yes.
0: And she's got Angela Davis and Casa Overall, who is like, you know, amazing. You know, it's just an amazing lineup. And in that last set, I played Morley with Le Fleur. I played Diane Reeves, Terry Lynn Carrington on the soundtrack of Sweetwater. That celebrates a basketball player from back in the day.
1: Sweetwater Clifton.
0: Yes. So, and I just love that Someone to Watch Over Me take with Diane Reeves, two NEA Jazz Masters. And Linda May O is here at Berkeley in the Gender Institute with Terry Lynn. She's like that go-to bassist. So she was out at Newport.
1: She was at Newport on Saturday.
0: Yeah,
1: and
0: doing her thing.
1: Everybody away.
0: Yeah, absolutely. So I'm loving that, seeing her on the come up. Let's get back into the music. I've got a few more minutes, and it's all for you.
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5: Roberta Flack's rendition. 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

Hey, we're closing out with Terry Lynn Carrington. She's here with Angela Davis, Castle Overall, in a remix of Les McCann's Compared to What?

0: exhibition that best captures the political and emotional reach of Compared to What.
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the screen here, I'll tell you what's happening with the weather. It's raining, I can tell you that. It has been for most of today, and it's been pretty heavy at times. After 4 o'clock, things are going to back off a bit, but there are chances of thunderstorms later on today and into tonight. We have low tonight of 59 degrees, and we will have, again, the rain will continue. Chance of precipitation is only 30%. Tomorrow will be sunny, high near 82 degrees, partly cloudy tomorrow night, lows in the low 60s, and then sunny again around 80 degrees on Wednesday, continuing the nice weather we had this weekend, thankfully. Just got all the rain out of the way on Monday. And we now have 72 degrees, rain, fog, and mist abounding in our central Massachusetts listening area. As noted in my little conversation with Bonnie earlier, today is the 100th anniversary of Tony Bennett's birth. Think about that. 100 years since he came on this earth, almost 97 of it he was alive for, and over 70 years of that he was recording and performing and making great music, especially from the Great American Songbook. So we're going to just revel in that today, along with a number of other great artists who are born this first week in August. I think this is a perfect song to start this show. Put on a happy face. Gray sky.

0: Yeah, we're getting things going for you with Tony Bennett and the Lullaby of Broadway with, of course, the Count Basie Orchestra from Basie Swings, Bennett Sings. That kicks off 3 hours of this edition of Standard Time on 90.5, where we're paying tribute to Tony Bennett on his centennial day exactly. We are one day short of Louis Armstrong's official, I think, 126th anniversary of birth. And, of course, Tony and Louis were kindred spirits in their great love of music, the American Songbook, and their ability to just spread such joy in everything that they expressed. We heard him, Louis, that is, on You're the Top from a 1958 session that was led by the great Cy Oliver. No slouch himself as a band leader. We went back to the very intimate Tony Bennett, mid-70s, another Cole Porter tune, Dream Dancing, with Bill Evans from Together Again, their second collaboration that actually was originally released on Tony's wonderful but ill-fated improv record label. And we began the set with Put On a Happy Face from the musical Bye Bye Birdie, originally sung by Dick Van Dyke. I don't think of it. Dick Van Dyke is almost 100 years old, and he is still with us. Speaking of kindred spirits, and that was a 1961 hit for Tony, single hit. I remember hearing that. It's a delight anytime as we celebrate Tony Bennett's centennial on this edition of Standard Time at 90.5 WICN. Next up, of course, Lullaby Broadway was a tune about New York. Tony may have left his heart in San Francisco, but he was born and bred New Yorker all the way. And we will start the next set with another pain, however you say that, the tribute to New York that was on his duets album with Billy Joel. You'll know it. And then we'll go to a few other places. That's next here on Standard Time at 90.5.
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0: Got to keep going back to those Bill Evans recordings. Real delight. When in Rome, Do As the Romans Do, from the Cy Coleman songbook. And Tony Bennett recorded a number of Cy Coleman tunes over the years, especially in his early years, as he was getting going. And Cy Coleman was establishing himself as a major name on Broadway and elsewhere. We're paying tribute to Tony Bennett on his centennial day here on Standard Time 90.5 WICN. I'm Tom Lucci. We went way, way back to a tune originally from an opera by a cat named Borodin, Russian cat from, whoops, that's called Prince Igor was the name of the opera. It's from an amazing scene in it. Stranger in Paradise. It was done for a musical called Kismet. And Tony Bennett told the story that he actually recorded and released that some weeks before the premiere on Broadway of Kismet. And just before the premiere, the newspapers all went on strike. So there were no reviews of the opera, but the audience heard that song sung by, I think, Alfred Drake, after having heard it performed by Tony Bennett on the radio, and they cheered and they loved it. And that was one of the reasons the show became a hit. One of Tony Bennett's first hit records and one of his biggest hits, as a matter of fact. That voice, wow. And then we went ahead quite a long ways for New York State of Mind, a Billy Joel tune with Billy Joel. Two New Yorkers getting it on from the 2001 album Playing With My Friends. Bennett sings the blues. We are here until 6 o'clock. We'll be playing mostly Tony Bennett records, but we'll be playing some Louis Armstrong. We'll be doing a little Abby Lincoln. We'll be doing a little bit of Terry Lynn Carrington, who's got a birthday this week, and whom I also had the great pleasure and privilege of seeing at the Newport Jazz Festival over this past weekend. Coming up next, we have got a very rare treat for you. Now, we've been playing Little Cole Porter, and I mentioned that Tony Bennett had started his own record label called Improv Records in the mid-70s. He recorded for Improv a Cole Porter medley that was, I believe, arranged by a great arranger named Tori Zito. It's 13 tunes, 14 minutes. It never got onto an album. It's only available on the box set of called The Complete Improv Recordings. And it is really something. We're going to hear the whole thing coming up next on Standard Time 90.5 WICN. I'm Tom Lucci.
1: Hello, I'm calling about the ad for the dog. I'd like to know more about the dog. I need to get to know the dog before I buy the dog.
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It was just one of those things, just one of those craziest flings, one of those bells that now and then rings, just one of those things. It was just one of those nights, just one of those fabulous flights, a trip to the moon on gossamer wings, just one of those things. If we thought a bit of the end of it when we started painting the town, we'd have been aware that our love affair was too hot

Just One of Those Things from Louis Armstrong with Oscar Peterson from a collection called Pops is Tops. Yes, that's a very true statement. We're playing some Cole Porter in honor of both Louis Armstrong's and Tony Bennett's birth dates. Tony Bennett's centennial today. Before that, we heard the Cole Porter medley from Tony Bennett with the Tori Zito Orchestra from 1975. A performance that was recorded for Tony's improv label, but that was never released. Came out later as an add-on to the album Life is Beautiful when Concord Records reissued it, and it's on the complete set of improv recordings. It is, wow, what can you say? That is just Tony Bennett, quintessential. We are paying tribute to Tony Bennett today. On Standard Time, I'm Tom Lucci, along with Louis Armstrong. We'll be hearing some from Abby Lincoln and Terry Lynn Carrington and others in the course of the show. Let's go out with a little bassy playing Tony Bennett.

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1: From NPR News in Washington, I'm Nora Rahm. President Trump says the talks with Iran are ongoing, despite the fact that Iran says that's not true. As NPR's Danielle Kurtzleben reports, it's part of a months-long back and forth about what's going on between the countries in a war that's now more than 5 months long.
2: Over the weekend, Trump said he would hold off on new strikes on Iran, saying that new talks would start Monday.

Hopefully it has been replenishing our water supply, which is much needed. And boy, wasn't it nice that it came on Monday instead of over the weekend. Right now, outside our WICN studios here in downtown Worcester, overcast skies and 74 degrees. I'm Tom Lucci. This is Standard Time. We are paying tribute to mostly Tony Bennett today because Tony Bennett was born exactly 100 years ago in Astoria, Queens. We will start off this hour, however, going into the Wayback Machine to pay tribute to a cat who was born, according to the records of the city of New Orleans, on August 4th, 1900, named Louis Armstrong. Like Tony Bennett, a kindred spirit as a musical genius and purveyor of musical joy through a long career. We hear a couple of classic Satchmo tracks in this, also a little from early Tony Bennett, and also we'll hear from the great jazz singer Eddie Jefferson. Here is, I think, one of the most exciting and just joyous pieces of music I've heard. Enjoy with me, Swing That Music on 90.5 WICN.

from Louis Armstrong, an American icon. When you're smiling, the whole world smiles with you. Sounds like early mid-50s recording. It says here 1956 with the Sile of her orchestra. Why not? Coming your way on Standard Time, 90.5 WICN. I'm Tom Lucci. We're paying tribute to Tony Bennett and Louis Armstrong. And trying to squeeze in a little of a couple other people on this show today. We heard Rags to Riches, one of the early Tony Bennett hits. I think originally from 1952 or so. That's on the epic collection called 50 Years, The Artistry of Tony Bennett. I think they started doing it at 40 years, and then they've got there's a 50 years, there's a 60 years, and I think CDs had kind of gone by the wayside, so I don't know if they bothered with the 70 years, but you could do a 70-year history of Tony Bennett as a recording artist, because his first record was 1950, his last was 2021, so do the math. Eddie Jefferson, another great, great singer. The whose most famous album is called Hipper Than Thou, which about says it. That's Take the A-Train, a late 50s session on Riverside Records. And we opened with the classic 1936 Louis Armstrong Orchestra, Swing That Music. What can you say? We are here until 6 o'clock, and we've got, do we have here? I apologize since I'm trying to, I'm still in kind of limbo as far as my vision is concerned. We'll play this. We'll play a little more of Louis Armstrong and Tony Bennett. They certainly knew each other. They were friendly with each other. They never recorded together. They never performed together on this thing. Another shared a bill, except the ever intrepid Will Friedwald found a television special that they both appeared on and kind of appeared together on in 1961. The program was called The Chevy Show. It was a variety show that was normally hosted by Dinah Shore. This week's edition, however, was hosted by the absolutely wonderful and not heard or appreciated enough Kay Starr. And there are some incredible performances by Louis. Notably, a very swinging Mack the Knife, and some also wonderful solo performances by Tony Bennett and by Kay Starr. The other guest stars on this were, get this, George Shearing and Harpo Marx. Harpo Marx, imagine that. That was the vast wasteland that the commissioner of the FCC described at about that era of was American television. But beautifully produced, and the arrangements, the musicianship on all that is just astonishingly good. And I posted it on my Facebook page, Tom Lucci. It's public, so you can go and see it. Get the link to it. And thanks to Will Friedwald, who has a fantastic blog called Slouching Toward Birdland about American songs and singers. But what we'll do is hear a little bit of the intersection between Tony Bennett, Louis Armstrong, and Kay Starr. Kay Starr appeared, I think it was her last recording, with Tony Bennett on
his blues album. And we will hear both Tony Bennett and Louis Armstrong sing the same song, which happens to be a country tune, a Hank Williams tune. And then we'll hear Tony sing What a Wonderful World. How about that? In the next set here on Standard Time, 90.5 WICN. Here is Blue and Sentimental, Tony Bennett and K Star.

0: come true dreams I find. Blue and sentimental.
1: Oh, what a feeling.
0: I can't forget you.
1: Who'd ask you to?
0: My heart won't let you out of my mind.
1: Well, it rains all the time. Since you said goodbye.
0: I'm sorry about that.
1: And the skies, and my eyes, and my heart, they all cry.
0: Don't cry, baby. Blue and sentimental.
1: They ain't calling you.
0: If you don't want me.
1: Who told you that?

that box, Gray. You're not worth it.

0: all the time. I told you that.
1: Yeah.
0: Since you said goodbye, you don't know.
1: I heard that
0: that's
1: too.
0: Really how
1: yeah,
0: it happens.
1: But the skies and my eyes and my heart all cry.
0: Blue and sentimental.
1: Oh, that's how I'm feeling.
0: Please don't feel that way.
1: Oh.

0: just blue
1: and sentimental.
0: Oh, yeah. One more for the road.
2: I'm not sure.
3: Mitch Miller was the first musician I know of to realize that there was gold in the hills of Nashville country music because of one brilliant man. His name was Hank Williams. Mitch had me record Cold, Cold Heart. Here it is 20 years later, and the song still feels brand new. Well, I tried so hard, my dear, to show.

0: just like Satchmo did. Tony Bennett and Katie Lang made it all right in What a Wonderful World. The title track from their wonderful, I think it was from 2001, collaboration. You're listening to it on Standard Time, 90.5 WICN. I'm Tom Lucci. We've been doing a little Tony Bennett and Louis Armstrong thing. We heard them both perform Cold Cold Heart. Louis, a 1950 recording with the Cy Oliver Orchestra from one of my very favorite albums of his called Satchmo Serenades. And Tony Bennett, that was a retake of his initial hit of that record from the early 50s. It was from 1970 with the great John Bunch at the piano. And we began with Blue and Sentimental, Tony Bennett and Kay Starr. As noted, the one time that we can find Louis Armstrong and Tony Bennett on the same program, it was on a TV show that was hosted by Kay Starr. So there it all is. On 90.5 WICN, we will be here until 6 o'clock. And next up, we'll take a little break to pay tribute to a couple of other wonderful artists with birth dates this week. Abby Lincoln on the 6th of August. And Terry Lynn Carrington, I think her birth date is also the 4th. And as I was talking to Bonnie before this show, we had the opportunity to see the latest incarnation of Terry Lynn Carrington's social science band at the Newport Jazz Festival on Saturday. It was a party, and there was some serious business being done at this thing. So we'll hear a track from her brand new album, and also from her Grammy-winning what's it called? New Standards Volume 1, playing an Abby Lincoln song. That's all next here on 90.5.
1: Hello. I'm calling about the ad for the dog. I'd like to know more about the dog. I need to get to know the dog before I buy the dog.
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0: is TLC, Terry Lynn Carrington, with her band Social Science, from an album called Trip the Light Fantastic that was officially released, I think, last week. That is the Reckoning song, featuring a whole bunch of people. Terry Lynn performed, I'm not sure she did that one, but she did several tracks from that at her Newport performance, which was quite something, and extremely well received. And one of those scheduling things, it was happening, overlapping with John Batiste's performance, which was also quite remarkable. This is Tom Lucci, Standard Time, 90.5 WICN. We also heard Terry Lynn Carrington performing a Abby Lincoln classic, Throw It Away, that was Melanie Charles and Somi on the vocals. When we heard Abby Lincoln, by the way, they both have birth dates this week, Abby and Terry Lynn. I Must Have That Man, from that 1956 album, That's Him, with Sonny Rollins and Kenny Dorham, and Ken Help Singing with Hank Jones. We are here until 6 p.m. We've got another hour to go. After the NPR news coming up, we'll hear some more from Tony Bennett, starting with a live trad jazz performance of I Left My Heart in San Francisco. That's right after the news here on 90.5.
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2: Live from NPR News in Washington, I'm Ryland Barton. President Trump says newly planned talks with Iran are the last chance for Tehran to forge a deal and avoid an escalation of U.S. strikes on the country. It's just the latest deadline Trump has set to end the conflict.
3: We're talking about the strait, the opening of the strait, having it open literally by tomorrow, completely open. And that's phase one. And phase two is we then will talk about the nuclear capacity.
2: Meanwhile, U.S. munitions stockpiles are diminishing, and the war has grown increasingly unpopular among voters ahead of the midterm elections. Two Republican senators who threatened to block acting Attorney General Todd Blanche's nomination to be the permanent Attorney General now say they will support him. The announcement from Senators John Cornyn and Tom Tillis comes after Blanche yesterday formally rescinded the $1.8 billion anti-weaponization fund to compensate President Trump's allies. The fund was created as part of a settlement with the IRS, another part providing tax immunity for Trump, his family, and business.

0: and to draft court petitions. Ross's founder, Noella Sudbury, says lawyers still review everything, but with AI,
1: we can scale our impact far beyond what would be possible if we were reliant on human beings.
0: So far, Rasa works in 3 states, but the goal is to go nationwide. Andrea Hsu, NPR News.
2: Stocks surged today amid hopes that the U.S. and Iran could clinch an agreement to ease tensions. As NPR's Rafael Nam reports, global oil prices also dropped.
3: After a lot of recent volatility, stocks rallied after President Trump announced over the weekend that the U.S. would hold off from attacking Iran and saying, quote, the perimeters of a deal has been agreed to. There's not a whole lot of details, but for now, investors acted with relief, sparking big gains in Wall Street while global crude prices fell. This has been the pattern since the war with Iran started. A lot of volatility, with markets sometimes posting big declines, but then staging enough rebounds to allow the Dow to hit a record close, with the S&P ending just below its record close hit in early June. Rafael Nam, NPR News.
2: Stocks of airlines and other companies with big fuel bills rallied. This is NPR News. The FAA has approved the smallest model of Boeing's MAX jetliners for commercial service. The FAA certified the Boeing 737 MAX 7 for flight today, nearly a decade after the aircraft manufacturer first unveiled the plane. The certification was delayed as Boeing addressed technical issues and heightened regulatory scrutiny following 2 crashes involving the larger MAX 8 that killed 346 people in 2018 and 2019. A new Trump administration policy requiring people from 50 countries to pay bonds of up to $20,000 when applying for a U.S. visa is now in effect. Critics say it targets people from low-income countries, especially in Africa. NPR's Jewel Bright reports.
4: Citizens of at least 30 African countries are among those affected by the policy, which was first introduced temporarily in August last year. At that time, travelers from affected countries were required to pay between $5,000 to $15,000. But under the now permanent rules, deposits of up to $20,000 must be paid. Trump administration officials say the program is designed to reduce visa overstays, but critics argue the higher deposits could place travel beyond the reach of people in low-income African countries. Starting this month, the administration is also reducing U.S. visa processing centers across Africa from nearly 50 to 20 centers across a few selected countries. Jewel Bright, NPR News, Lagos.
2: The South Pacific nation of Nauru has changed its name to the Republic of Nauero, aligning with its national language. The change aims to honor the heritage and identity of the world's third smallest country. This is NPR News from Washington.
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7: Today's rain has pretty much passed. We're looking at overcast skies now and 3 hours more of sunlight. We've got temperatures in the mid-70s. We'll be going down to about 60 tonight. There may be some thunderstorms. Then skies will clear out. And for the next several days, we will have sunny skies, temperatures in the low to mid 80s and nighttime lows around 60 degrees. So very pleasant weather coming our way after kind of a sticky weekend. A nice, enough weather you could certainly get around outside. Fair amount of rain today, although my app says we only got half an inch here in Worcester. Seemed like more, but it is what it is. And we are looking at some nice weather for the rest of this week. Right now, outside of WICN Studios, overcast skies and 74 degrees with a fair breeze blowing up.

to about 25 miles per hour. I'm Tom Lucci. We've got one more hour of Standard Time on this very special edition that we're doing with the 100th birthday of Tony Bennett to be celebrated. And let's start this out with a very unusual version of his signature tune done in the mid-70s, live in Buffalo, New York, of all places, from a band led by Marion and Jimmy McPartland. It's got a trad-sounding version of I Left My Heart in San Francisco. Again, live from Buffalo here on 90.5 WICN.

0: Tony Bennett, the jazzier side of the Bennett sound. Of course, that last track was with the Count Basie Orchestra, as we have played a little before. Chicago, my hometown. Well, he was a New Yorker, but he could certainly convincingly do that tune with the great Basie band of the late 50s. We heard him on this very tantalizing cut, Clear Out of This World. It's on the collection called Jazz. He recorded one track with this band. Stan Getz was the tenor saxophone, Herbie Hancock piano, Ron Carter bass, and Elvin Jones on drums. Would you like to hear more of that kind of music? Yes. But that's what there is. We heard Tony from a rather jazzy album that he did. Actually, it was the first complete LP that he did in 1955. It's called Cloud 7. And session was led by guitarist Chuck Wayne. Dave Schilkraut was the alto saxophonist. And the other cats were New York studio people. I Can't Believe That You're in Love with Me. Very, very hip. Wonderful, wonderful recording. Made it in 1954, and we heard I Left My Heart in San Francisco with kind of a trad band led by Jimmy McPartland. We are here for another 40 minutes. Eric Grattan comes our way at 6 o'clock with Business Beat, followed by Al Vono with Public Eye at 6:30, Tom Shaker with The Soul Serenade at 7. And since this is the first Monday of the month, I think I got this straight now. Uncle Mark and the lovely Sheila will come by with an edition of Positive Noise. So keep your dial right where it is here at 90.5 WICN. Let's hear some Tony Bennett in duet. We've heard heard a few of them up to now. We have to hear another with Katie Lang, and we'll also hear him with, how about Amy Winehouse and Elton John as we pay tribute to Tony Bennett on his centennial today on 90.5. We're going to do this right away, or do we want to do something else, for if we can find where we're supposed to be. Let's do this first. 90.5.
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And I always debate playing an old Tony Bennett record. I should play the original or play the duets version of it. And I enjoyed that one from Tony Bennett and Elton John, Rags to Riches, from Duets, an American classic, here on Standard Time 90.5 WICN. I'm Tom Lucci. We're doing our thing for Tony on his 100th birthday. Boy, speaking of tantalizing moments in Tony Bennett's recording career, that Body and Soul with Amy Winehouse, that was on Duets 2. Some real magic happening there, and Tony Bennett was a great believer in Amy Winehouse, felt she was the successor to Billie Holiday, and maybe she was a little too literally in her passing at age 27. And we also heard in that set from Katie Lang, Because of You, which was Tony Bennett's, I guess, his second big hit record, and it was probably his number one song. In fact, I believe that Billboard, when Tony passed in 2023, did the top 20 Billboard hits of Tony Bennett, and Because of You was number one. And a wonderful cover of that with Ms. Lang. We've got one set to go, and we can get a few more things on there. Tell you what, anybody has got a favorite Tony Bennett track that we haven't played on this show, give a call to 508-752-0700. A rare opening of the request line here on the Monday edition of Standard Time. We're going to start this last set with one more duet appearance. And I'll tell you, it's going to be with Stevie Wonder doing Every Day I Have the Blues. But it started out with, we're going to play For Once in My Life, the original ballad version, and we'll get on from there. Thanks so much for listening to Standard Time 90.5 WICN.

0: I'm old-fashioned. Tony Bennett and Bill Charlap kind of bookending the recording history of Tony Bennett. Tony in his late 80s. And then we heard him before that in his 20s. Old Devil Moon from that Cloud 7 album. I'm Tom Lucci. Thanks so much for listening. This has been such a great show. And I thank you for your request. We heard some great stuff. Close Enough for Love from the Art of Romance, Johnny Mandel tune. I Did Not Know a Day I Did Not Love You. And When Do the Bells Toll for Me? When Do the Bells Ring for Me? From Astoria, Portrait of the Artist. Every Day I Have the Blues, and For Once in My Life, I got to do a Tony Bennett Centennial show, and it was a real honor and pleasure to be able to present this music, and thank you so much for listening. Reminder, Tom Noodley will be in this chair at this time tomorrow. He's got something special cooked up for you. Much more to come here on 90.5 WICN.
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0: Good evening and welcome to another edition of Business Beat. I'm your host, Eric Grattan, right here on 90.5 WICN. Tonight, I'm joined by two leaders in the local area in Worcester, of course, Scott Serra, who is the Chief Executive Officer of Mag Motor Technologies, and his colleague, Jamie Williger. So, Jamie, Scott, thank you very much for coming into the studio tonight.
1: Yeah, thank you.
2: Thank you.
0: So we always like to start the show with a little introduction on the company and where, you know, certain folks come from and a little bit about their backgrounds. And we were chatting a little bit before we started recording, and you both have been with Mag Motor Technologies for quite a while. Can you both give maybe a little background on maybe what you did before, and if it's not applicable, you know, sort of your journey throughout the company over the past couple decades, it seems?
1: Sure. You want me to go first?
2: Sure.
1: So I've been with the company for 21 years now. Prior to that, I spent 8 years in the United States Marine Corps. While I was in the Marines, I did. I was a diesel mechanic, and then I ended up going overseas deploying during the Iraqi war. And then I got out shortly after I got back from States, and I ended up getting this job at Mag Motor back in 2005. And once I started there, I started off as just a simple lead assembler, and then I kind of evolved into shipping and receiving and running the warehouse. And from there, it kind of grew into running the shop floor and becoming the buyer of the company. And then from there, evolved to becoming the production manager within the company. And I ran the whole production and all the warehouse and the quality department and stuff like that. And now it evolved to be the president of the company. So. Yep.
0: So you moved up the ranks pretty easily.
1: Yeah, it took a little while.
0: Took 20 years,
1: but it did happen.
0: Yeah. And how about you?
2: Yeah, so I started up in upstate New York, finished up college, had a couple jobs, and then my good friend got me a job in Massachusetts in 2004, mm-hmm. bounced around a couple different jobs, and then landed in Mag Motor in 2007 doing CAD design, mechanical design, and took over IT, a couple other roles, pretty much did that the whole time, and
0: right.
2: just recently promoted to CEO.
0: Right, and congrats to you both. And you mentioned both earlier that it's a relatively lean company as far as headcount. How,

0: what they would expect if they looked on your website and got the simplified version.
1: Yeah, I mean, we're an old company. We've been around for many years, since 1876 it was created. So we've always been a company that makes custom DC motors, brushed and brushless. And it's been moved around several times throughout the Worcester community. We were in West Boylston a couple times and then back into Worcester again. And but yeah, we make custom DC motors for our customers that serve a wide range of customer base, from the medical industry, the robotics industry, automation,
0: right,
1: microchip technology, aerospace, and stuff like that.
0: Yeah, so that's across different industries. What is, and then for folks that don't know, what is a DC motor? What does DC mean?
2: Direct current.
0: Direct current.
2: Versus AC.
0: Okay, yeah. And what's like the simplified explanation for that, of that, if there is one?
1: Yeah, it's not really a simple explanation.
0: Or I guess you mentioned some of the industries, but what are the motors used for?
1: So they're used in like elevators, they're used in robotic arms. Mm-hmm. Our motors are in BattleBots, in the BattleBot community. They're used in, some of our motors were in the NASA rover as well.
0: Cool.
1: A few years ago. So right now we currently have our motors that are being used in like a application to make, or to clean sides of ships. They're like in a robot, they get clean just a ship. Mm-hmm. Out, yeah, in the, it's kind of cool, all the different industries that the motors are used for. So
2: yeah, all sorts of machines and
1: Haas CNC machines are used in those. And so yeah.
0: And because you're working in a lot of different industries, we had discussed also a little bit about logistics, and it seems you have to work with, a lot of different logistical, maybe not challenges necessarily, but things happening outside the U.S., you know, mm-hmm. shipping to a lot of different countries. And, you know, with that, you know, what are, you know, you have to have a lot of different customizations, and you're dealing with a lot of different borders and different transit, I guess, potential delays or things like that. Mm-hmm. How do you guys sort of manage that? Or what do you find to be, where in the world is the most mag motor product going at this point in time?
1: Yeah, I mean, it goes all over the place. There's no one main place that it goes to. But for challenges, I don't think we really see many challenges anymore.
0: Okay.
1: I mean, when one of the biggest challenges that we had was when the tariffs were a big thing back, you know, 3-4 years ago, 5 years ago. It was just trying to get our heads wrapped around the cost of tariffs and how to incorporate that into our pricing structure, and how to get to, you know, not to lose your shirt on stuff or lose customers because you're charging them the tariffs. So that was the biggest hurdle that I think we've ever really struggled with. But we have it pretty well covered with logistics, shipping overseas or receiving products overseas as well.
0: Yeah. And with that, you know, we had circulated a few things before. Does that sort of help with, you know, maintaining cost effectiveness? Because obviously, you know, having fluctuations and those sort of things could be challenging. But given, you know, your 100-year sort of like legacy, you know, how does like the procurement process look like when you're kind of dealing with so many different, are you dealing with a lot of different vendors, you know, sort of bringing these motors together? That could be a silly question, but I'm asking out of pure curiosity.
1: Yeah, no, I mean, we work with a lot of different vendors because all the motors are custom. So one motor could have 3 components and another motor could have a dozen different components that are used to build a certain motor for the customer's application. So we work, I mean, we have great relationships with all of our vendors, even overseas and local. So we've worked out so many issues and problems that we've had with them.
2: Yeah, one thing I've noticed is actually keeping up to date with the newer magnet-grade materials and conductor options actually keep it more cost-effective, because if you fall behind and start using older magnets, it's actually harder to source some of that stuff, and we found older magnets and stuff can actually increase the cost of your products.
1: Yeah.
2: Instead of staying up to date with some of that.
0: Can I ask, like, how does your industry keep up with those trends? How do you know when something is changing or is new and upcoming in your industry?
1: Well, I think a lot of it

0: is our suppliers kind of their products become obsolete, and it forces us to kind of change with them too.
1: And yeah,
0: so
1: and
0: we got to change our technology as well.
1: It's not always an easy change either, because a magnet change can change the performance of the motors. You kind of got to go through a little bit of redesign, but it's worth it in the end.
2: Yeah. All right, so Scott and Jamie, just switching gears a little bit, you know, we opened up the conversation. You both have been with Mag Motor for quite a bit of time now. So obviously, now that you're in, you know, leadership positions at the company, you must have your own versions of a vision or what you love to see. Now that you're in these positions of, you know, influence, even though you're a relatively small team, what sort of, you know, what does that look like for you as far as like the future of Mag Motor, what you'd love to see, you know, and it can be a brief sort of like, I'd love to see these three things, or I'd love to see us, you know, at this point and some point in time. We can start with either one of you.
0: Well, I feel like the Mag Motor brand is such a good brand, and I really feel like there's so much growth opportunity within the company, within the industry of motors, but not only that, but just to grow the company in the sense of reaching other customers right in our backyard, like the robotics community.
2: Right.
0: Is huge here in New England. And we had a vision a year or so ago that we wanted to really kind of hit that community, and it kind of went stale and because of just former leadership. And now that we've taken over, that's something that we really want to focus on, is to just create partnerships with, you know, local robotics companies in the area, because there's literally thousands of them, and we really want to do that. And by doing that, that will help grow the company, you know, that
2: absolutely
0: will create more jobs within our company. And the goal for us is to just support the local community, grow the company, and definitely just create these partnerships with, you know, these other companies out there. So.
2: Absolutely. And what about for you, Scott?
1: Yeah, I mean, Jamie said it pretty good.
2: Yeah.
1: It's always been my long goal to grow the company. I feel like we've kind of been held back, and now we can kind of
0: do our thing.
1: And
2: yeah, and I mean, you're both talking about growing the company, and before we sort of get into that topic, because we're coming up on time, you know, It's rare for a company to have sort of like a one-on-one or a personalized sort of customer service approach. And we were talking a little bit off air about that aspect of the company making you guys unique. Mm-hmm. And maybe you can kind of talk about that process for a new client, you know, not the process necessarily, but why that's important and why it's special for people to know that they're not going to get it. We were saying they're not going to get a chat bot. They're going to get a real person and a one-on-one approach, because this is an intimate process you have to go through with these folks, I would imagine.
0: It really is, and because we talk directly to engineers on the other end of the phone, and they, when they call us, it's not a chat bot. You know, they actually talk to us, and they talk to Scott, and they talk to Mark, our other engineer. And,
1: they'll go right with them to gather all the specs they need for the motor or whatever other components that they need added on. Yeah. And
2: so that the entire project, I guess, from start to finish.
0: They're communicating directly with us through that. And just yesterday, a customer called. He was looking for a specific, we sold him one motor, and he called, and I ended up talking to him for like a half an hour on the phone, and he emailed me 30 minutes later. He's like, Jamie, that was such a nice conversation that we had, and he really appreciated it. And so I think people really like that. I know I do.
2: Yeah.
0: I don't like calling a company and you have to go through a million different...
2: Press one for this, two for that.
0: It's like, I don't like that, so...
2: Yeah, I think most people can agree. And, you know, just with just, you know, about a couple of minutes left, you both have talked about growth. It's super important. You're a relatively small company, but wants to have an impact in the city of Worcester, but Worcester County. You have a couple of positions that are currently open. Do you want to talk a bit about what they are and what sort of folks you're looking for to apply?
0: Yeah, we're looking to hire QC tech for one. We pride ourselves on the quality of our products. We definitely need a QC tech in there to help us, especially over the next couple months. We got a new project that's coming on, so we need support for that.
2: Great.
0: And also a production worker.
2: Okay.
0: And there's, you know, we're looking for hard workers, somebody that's willing to roll up their sleeves and be dedicated and be able to learn and grow with the company. You know, it's not a short-term place. I mean, everybody there, most of us, it's been there. We've been there 20 plus years, so mm-hmm. over half of us.
1: Yeah.
0: So it's a really great company to work for. I mean, it's the longevity of it. We've been around for a long time, even though we're very small.
2: Where can folks find more information on those positions?
1: Yeah, they can go to our website, www.magmotor.com.
2: Right, and on LinkedIn as well, I think you mentioned.
1: Yeah, both of our profiles. We'll post some jobs.
2: Both of your personal profiles.
1: Personal profiles.
2: Okay,
1: personal.
2: And we'll make sure that in our newsletter here at WICN that your information's also in there so folks can follow the link to your website and they can get more information there. So thank you very much for taking the time this evening and coming in and talking to the WICN community.
0: Yeah, thank you.
1: Thank you very much.
0: It's nice.
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2: Good evening and welcome back to another edition of Business Beat. I'm your host, Eric Grattan, here on 90.5 WICN. I'm joined this evening by our very own executive director here at the station, Melanie LaBeouf. Melanie, thank you for taking time out of your busy schedule to join us tonight.
4: Oh, thanks for having me, Eric.
2: So I think this topic has probably been on top of mind for a lot of folks, not just for WICN, but across sort of the Corporation for Public Broadcasting family. And I think, you know, you had mentioned offline, off air, that we've just hit that one year milestone of losing federal funding. And that has, of course, affected, you know, many different organizations, but smaller NPR affiliate stations like us have been some of the most financially impacted organizations. But we've had a really successful year with all the fund drives, and the listeners and the community have really come through to support what we do here. You know, the amount of diverse programming that we offer, you know, from Business Beat, you know, all the different jazz shows, public affairs shows like this, Sunday Classical, not to toot my own horn. And then,
4: one
2: you know,
4: of our new favorites.
2: Yeah, and of course, like all the other ones, like there's not... you don't get the diversity that you get on WICN, but the point is, you know, it takes time and money to put all these things together. And to my point, you know, we've had a successful year so far, but I think we had discussed it might be really helpful for listeners to kind of get like the non-annual report sort of update right from your mouth on what is going on here, what challenges we face, what has gone really well, and what sort of things we have to sort of think about in the future to sustain WICN as the community has known us for so many years. So do you want to talk a little bit maybe sort of about what the past year has looked like? So I think maybe I'm using the wrong terminology. The fiscal year just came to an end, if I'm correct.
4: Yeah, so we're July 1 to June 30th, so we just ended our fiscal year. So we're really starting our first fiscal year with no funding from CPB. So a lot of people understand, like, people don't understand that, you know, a lot of people said, you know, defund NPR, but really the money came from the federal government, CPB, Corporation for Public Broadcasting. Those funds had to be used for special programs. We used ours for NPR. So we are an NPR affiliate. So as most people know, we carry the news in a couple of shows. With CPB, getting defunded, one of the challenges for us was our licenses, you know, our license to broadcast. So that was something about, you know, a year and a half ago, we had to start looking at if this funding went away, how would we continue as a radio station? So that was kind of like problem solving number one.
2: Right.
4: So right now, in the next 2 years, our licenses are going to be held by NPR. And some of the money that was left with CPB went to NPR to carry public broadcast licenses. So that was kind of our task force within the board, some lawyers and all that we have about, you know, how are we going to hold our licenses, kind of went to the side. You know, about a year ago after we found out that NPR is going to hold our licenses, and we really had to focus on the loss of the $100,000, 18%. And, you know, a lot of people say, you know, $100,000 is not a lot, but when you're thinking about 18% of your funding, that's a lot. There's some big stations out there that, yes, lost $1 million, but that was... 1% of their funding. Yeah, so, yeah.
2: And that's the narrative. I mean, that's the soundbite that most people are used to hearing.
4: Not, I know.
2: Not our size or our level of broadcast capabilities.
4: Exactly. Yeah. So, you know, it hurt in different ways. And I think a lot of people are saying we lost $1 million. That's 1% versus, you know, we lost 100,000, which was 18%.
2: Right.
4: Fortunately for us, we've been in the community for, you know, 57 years. The community really stepped up. You know, our funding is now 100% community funding, from foundation to corporate sponsors, and we got a few new corporate sponsors, to our membership. Our membership went up, you know, over 40%. Those donors that were 10 went to 12, 12 to 15. A lot of our monthly sustainers gave an additional gift. We used some tax breaks last year. So our monthly sustainers really stepped in. Our membership really came to the table. I always say to people, I think this year is going to be harder. A lot of people donate to a cause short term. You know, it's that call to action. Something's happening. You know, they have this big challenge. Everybody wants to give and support. But it's not usually long term. So we're going to see membership most likely decrease. And, you know, what I say to the board, it is all about growing our corporate support. So those small businesses that might want to come in and underwrite for $500,000, we saw that with Coney Island and a few businesses that said, hey, we want to support you, run some ads, you know, help promote our business, to some of the long-term underwriters like Westboro Toyota that stepped up and gave even more this year too. So we really have to look at who we are as a business, growing our underwriting and growing our corporate support. We don't have a lot of events, but to run a radio station is expensive. We have to pay for our tower, our maintenance, so much equipment. Yes, most of our hosts like you, Eric, are volunteers. But, you know, if anybody saw our electric bill every month, you know, they wouldn't complain about their home electric bill anymore. So, you know, that's the biggest thing, is how are we going to continue to grow our long-term buckets? You know, keep our membership growing, but keep our corporate underwriting support and grow that. That's what we're going to see long-term success is, right. You know, if more of those businesses step up. You know, I always tell people when I'm meeting with businesses, why you want to advertise or why you want to underwrite with WICN is because you don't hear five commercials in a row.
2: Right.
4: You don't hear five spots in a row. You hear one spot, and that's your spot.
2: Mm-hmm.
4: So people don't get lost. Our listeners listen to 9 hours a week versus most commercials less than an hour. Mm-hmm. So people are going to hear your message loud and clear. So those underwriters are really feeling supported when they're with us, and we can help them with newsletters and all of that. But I really think the community stepped up in this last year, but how are we going to continue to grow?
2: Is there any, you know, not trends so much, but is there anything that WICN could be doing differently or other ways of fundraising or engagement that you might have seen from other similar organizations that you think that we could take advantage of or maybe try out to see how folks respond to it?
4: Yeah. So one of the things that basically there's a group of like radio professionals that get together and all of that. So they have more town halls. So it's interesting to see what works and doesn't work.
2: Right.
4: You know, a lot of people are focused on the premiums, the thank you gifts, the t-shirts, the this or that. A lot of people don't donate for those things.
2: No, a lot of times they'll pass on the gift because they want the organization
4: to get more money.
2: Yes.
4: You know, I think it's great when we partner with places like Mechanics Hall or Hanover Theater or, you know, small venues that say, you know, here's a couple of tickets. Mm-hmm. You know, then we're exposing our
2: experiences.
4: Yeah. You know, I think CDs are great because we're promoting more music.
2: Right.
4: But for us, I think it's going to be what is really making those messages work. What is our listeners want to hear? What do they want to see more of? On the back side, one of the things we did was a survey, and our listeners really like the things that we do outside the radio station. They love instrumental partners. To have students like Self High, or we just had a young lady, 16-year-old from Shrewsbury, do Emerging Artists this week, and her first time on the radio, that's what our listeners, you know, like. We're different than other radio stations. Mm-hmm. We're able to come on here. You know, we support the Out to Lunch and the, you know, Movies on the Common, and they can hear what's going on from your show, Eric, to Culture Beat with, you know, Bonnie and right. Whitney.
2: What's really happening in the area, and WICN helps to foster, like, local artists especially.
4: Even, you know, Juliet comes on from Arts Worcester, mm-hmm. you know, and she talks about every time they have a new gallery opening. I mean, we really want to be the heart of, like, what's, you know, what's going on. But we have to pay our bills, too. So we, you know, we need to make sure that we're going. But, you know, this summer we have our Jazz Plus Live, formerly Jazz at Sunset. And, you know, that is a great outdoor affordable concert. And it's right here. You bring a lawn chair. You mm-hmm. listen to some great music. We're not a radio station, but we want to be known for bringing talent in. But personally, I love emerging artists because it's that unknown talent that, you know, might be a Grammy winner one day.
2: Right. Yeah. Right here in Worcester, too.
4: Exactly.
2: Yeah.
4: So I think, you know, for me, goals for this year is really looking at, we're doing a lot of board and committee work. With the loss of funding, we had to really look at our staff, and we are small as it is. We're only 3 full-time people. We were 2, but we took 2 of the part-time positions and kind of was able to move right. our office manager full-time. Mm-hmm. But there's 3 of us.
2: Yeah.
4: And the rest are volunteers. And yeah. that's a lot of work.
2: And we have a lot of hosts, and a lot of content, a lot of programming.
4: A lot of programs, a lot of hosts, a lot of maintenance to our equipment. Mm-hmm. So our GM role went from 30 hours to a 20-hour ops program person. We're right now digitizing our library right. with a bunch of interns and volunteers. Mm-hmm. It's impossible to find CD players anymore. So, you know, we have a lot of goals on how to move forward, but a lot of the work with our underwriting and our marketing and those positions are now really being supported by the board. So our board is really becoming a working board, and we have a lot more committees within the board, and we're making our board step up and look at, you know, what is our financial future going to look like?
2: Yeah. And just with a couple minutes left, you know, what are sort of your hopes and goals for going? I mean, we're in almost in August, but the holiday season will come around very quickly.
4: Yes.
2: Yeah. And what would you love to see for the station, you know, with just about a couple minutes left, for WISDN to really come out at the end of the calendar year proper on a high note, no pun intended.
4: So, of course, you know, securing some big grants that we're going after, making sure that our fund drives are successful. Starting to, my board president said, what are we doing with Holiday Jazz Jam this year? She just asked me today, and I said, can I get through Jazz Plus Live first?
2: Yeah.
4: I feel like it's a roller, but we looking at, you know, the Holiday Jazz Jam is just a big fun jam session. Mm-hmm. And, you know, Pamela Hines used to host it for years. Dan Gable did last year. I have, you know, want to kind of rotate and get some community people in there. But, you know, I just want to have fun, have some great concerts with Jazz Plus Live, our Brian Barlow concert with 321. And I just want the next 6 months to really look at, where do we see ourselves at our 60th, which is only 2.5 years away?
2: Yeah, no, that'll be fun when we get to celebrate that. If we keep all this work up and keep going in the same direction we've been going.
4: Exactly.
2: Yeah.
4: Well, thank you, Eric, so much for the update.
2: Yeah.
4: And having
2: thank you
4: me
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0: 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Good evening, I'm Al Vohner, and this is this week's edition of The Public Eye. So nice to have you with us. And yes, you guessed it. I'm at it again. My history books are stacked on my desk, and one that I highly recommend this year is a new book by an author that we had on back a few years ago, Pulitzer Prize finalist James Scott, well-known historian. His new book, Empire of Ashes, Truman, Hirohito, and the Descent into Total War. And Jim and I had a chance to talk a little bit before broadcast. And just going back and forth on how people feel that we're headed into a situation or a period of unimaginable challenges. Well, ladies and gentlemen, at the end of this segment, you'll understand that this country has been through segments of challenges far more heady in this particular period of World War II, where Franklin Roosevelt, who was beloved by the American people, had died. And a simple Midwestern guy by the name of Harry Truman had to step in as president and make some major decisions. One of those decisions was to use nuclear weapons. So, as they say, sit back, relax, and for the next half hour, we'll be talking with historian James Scott. Jim, nice to have you with us again.
1: Al, thanks so much for having me on. It's always a pleasure.
0: This this book, I just can't put down. People know I say it all the time, so I don't want to sound like a going over and over and over the same thing. But history for me is always eye-opening, and it doesn't matter how many times I read about different periods. But as I was reading your book, Empire of Ashes, I'm putting myself into position or trying to put myself in the shoes of a Harry Truman, not a polished politician. I think even he at the time would have admitted that he felt many times uncomfortable in the role as a politician, let alone vice president, and then ultimately being thrown into the into the top dog seat, being president upon Franklin Roosevelt's death. But not only that, again, you and I discussed this. We were in the midst of a war with Japan and Germany. We had to deal with allies. We had to deal with, the American troops going over there, families losing loved ones. So much combination of emotions and major challenges. You talk about challenges. Boy, I would not want to have been in Harry Truman's shoes. But going back to all of that, let me ask you right up front. Empire of Ashes, you focus on his administration and how this guy, the spotlight's on Harry Truman. What was it, for the same reasons that this man had to be thrown into the limelight, a position he was never really comfortable with, to make some of the most major decisions in U.S. history?
1: Yeah, no, I mean, I'll tell you, one of the things that fascinates me about Truman is, as you know, he inherits this huge responsibility, and nobody is more aware of just how daunting of a task is facing him than Truman is. In fact, one of my favorite anecdotes is, every time a reporter asks him, how do you feel? He's like, he's basically telling the truth. He's like, I'm overwhelmed. I hope I can live up to it. And finally, Jimmy Burns, who was ultimately going to be his Secretary of State and was a close confidant of FDR, finally pulls him aside and says to him, he says, you can't keep saying this to the press. You gotta project strength and safety and assurances to the American public, because no matter how you feel, the world needs to know that everything's going to be okay and that they're in capable hands. And I love that anecdote because it really does capture just how overwhelming of a moment this was for Harry Truman as an individual. He's been vice president for 82 days. He's this plain-spoken Missouri former farmer, no college education, who sort of just in a lot of ways sort of rises and in some cases even fails his way up. He's a failed businessman in a number of cases to becoming president. And, of course, at this moment, too, it's this huge question mark for the American public because FDR has been president for over 4,000 days. I mean, if you're in middle school at this time, you've never known life without FDR at the helm. And so all these huge uncertainties sort of are there for Truman, for the American public. And, of course, this is his most consequential moment because the war is still going on. getting ready, you know, where Okinawa, the battle for Okinawa is taking place, the most horrific battle of the Pacific, contemplation of an invasion of the Japanese homeland. There's just so much going on at this pivotal moment. And I just think, for me, you know, that just made such a great starting point for this book, which is, let's begin the day Truman has to take over, the day FDR dies, and let's track that moment until August 15th when Japan surrenders, that 125 days, that just tiny, tight window of what was it like to be Harry Truman and to be in America at that point.
0: I'm so glad you said it the way you did it, that very small, short window, because you're exactly right. He steps in, he's uncomfortable. You know, as you said, thank God he had to, you know, he had surrounded himself with some people who were able to give him some tips and, you know, help him along. But there's so many facets to the book that are fascinating, that being one of the pinnacle ones. And then as I start to delve into the book, you think, oh, you know, the Japanese had, you know, had the upper hand. Well, maybe initially, you know, those who remember, we were attacked at Pearl Harbor. We were not at war with Japan at the time. But then you describe very clearly and you know, precisely what was going on in Japan. Cities were devastated. They didn't have the natural resources. People were starving. They were losing loved ones. You know, the emperor and you know, his folks, the military especially, were putting unprecedented pressure and requirements on people. And I'm thinking, why didn't the people themselves rise up? So when people talk about tyranny, and when they talk about somebody who does not care for anything but power, then you should look at, you know, World War II Japan. These people, their lives were just, there was no life. Waking up every morning to bombings and not knowing if you're going to live from day to day. You know, so Harry Truman, I mean, going back to what you said, now Truman had to take all of this into account. The lives of, you know, obviously the Japanese civilians who probably didn't want to be at war, especially at that point. But not only that, American servicemen. Huge, as you talked about, Okinawa and many of the other battles that we fought with them, the amount of life that was lost. And you know, this guy not being a polished, as you said, not educated, not highly educated by any stretch of the imagination, not a polished speaker, rises to the occasion. I guess in summing it up, and I'm going to let you take it from there, I feel triumph. At the end of the book, the light shines on Harry Truman, and you see triumph like nobody would ever have imagined when he took over. Does that sound accurate?
1: Totally. You know what Truman is? He's just a good person, and he's very much an American everyman. And by that, I mean he's just... You know, he speaks volumes to sort of that quintessential American story of pulling yourself up by the bootstraps. I mean, he didn't go to college, not because he wasn't bright, but because his family didn't have the resources. You know, he'd spent over a decade working on his family's farm as a young adult, where, you know, his days began before sunrise, where his jobs included having to castrate hogs. I mean, this was hard, hard labor. And what it did is it shaped him, and it made him a tenacious, hardworking, driven individuals, so that when he does take over as president, one of the things he has is this tremendous work ethic. So he gets up every morning at the crack of dawn. He studies. He recognizes the weaknesses in his own education, because FDR made no effort to tutor him about what he would inherit in the chance that he died. So Truman has to study all that, and so so beyond just bringing that sort of that great work ethic and tireless study to it, he is a good barometer for people, you know, and a good moral conscience in a lot of ways. I mean, he's a very much a family man. You know, he's got a daughter. He loves his wife. I mean, the White House staff jokingly referred to them as the Three Musketeers. They hung out all the time together. You know, he had seen the horror of war firsthand. He'd been an artilleryman during World War I. He'd seen the trenches. He'd seen what happened when shells exploded around him and disinterred bodies. He knew what American troops were facing in places like Okinawa. He also was sympathetic to the Japanese. I mean, after the Nagasaki bombing, he puts out an order that there are going to be no more atomic bombs without his express approval, because he doesn't want unnecessary civilian deaths. I mean, he is mindful of what these weapons are doing to the Japanese public. And so he's a good guy, is what it really comes down to in a lot of ways. And I think he was the right guy at that moment. You couldn't juxtapose two completely different individuals than Harry Truman and FDR. I mean, FDR was this, he represented American aristocracy. He was a product of the elite schools, of family wealth, vacations in Europe at that time period, beachfront, summers. He was a consummate politician. And, Truman was just the complete opposite of all of that. But in the end, he was the right person at the right time.
0: Yeah, what a contrast. And it really, you clearly carved out each person's personality perfectly. And I want to pick it up from there. But let me just take a quick pause to remind our listeners that you're tuned to 90.5 WICN, Jazz Plus for New England. You can follow us Facebook and Twitter. 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I'm Al Vona, host of The Public Eye. My guest this week is Pulitzer Prize finalist and historian James Scott. The new book is Empire of Ashes. And Jim, that description, I'm thinking, with all the challenges that this country is once again going through right now, and how people feel diverse, they just feel that there's a small group that believes the way they do, and across the street somebody feels differently. A lot of divisiveness going on. And I'm thinking Harry Truman would probably be the perfect guy today as well. Not a polished politician, no major background in terms of affluency family heritage. Worked his butt off. He's an everyday American, and thrown into an environment that you clearly point out that he was not totally comfortable with. But the part that, and I'm glad you brought that up, the part that really stuck out for me as well, is that this guy was not a warmonger. This guy, and he'd been at war. He had seen death. He had seen what it was like to fight the enemy. But at the end of the day, there's a certain level of humanitarianism within Harry Truman that I think lacks in so many political leaders across the globe. And you beautifully carved that out in that. But that wasn't always a plus for him. I mean, I think it resonated with many Americans. But you get those political elites in Washington, especially at that time, at war, we want to win. The United States is going to be the greatest power on the face of the earth. And we ended up being just that. A lot of people would have just said, I'm not going to, especially the military. And many times, and you mentioned this, all the generals, all the military leaders that came in for close, briefings and meetings. And yet Harry Truman, held his own, stayed calm, and at the end of the day made the decisions that I think were, I don't know, and this is what I want to ask you. I don't know if we had a choice, and I want to get your sense on this. Mm-hmm. Did Truman have a choice? I mean, could we have continued the battle without nuclear weapons? But what would that have been like?
1: Yeah, and I'll tell you, that's the of course Truman has a choice, and there have been some historians who tried to say that, there was so much momentum built up behind the Manhattan Project that the bomb was going to be dropped regardless. And certainly there was tremendous momentum built up. I mean, the United States has spent $2 billion in 1940s money on this project. We'd built top secret cities across the United States. I mean, we had thrown in an unprecedented level of resource at this project. But at the same time, however, he is commander-in-chief, and he very much could have said, there's no way we're going to do it. In fact, he does. After the second bombing, he puts his foot down and says, there's not going to be any more of this. The bigger question, however, is why would he have done that? And that's what I think people lose sight of today, and that last year of the war really reaches just a crescendo of violence. And what happens is that the Japanese have realized that as the Americans have sort of shrunk their empire down to just the home islands, that outright victory is never going to be an option for them. And so what they really are intent to do is to grind down the Americans through a war of attrition with the hopes that they can avoid unconditional surrender and that they can have some sort of negotiated end to the war that will keep their governing structure in place and prevent war crimes trials and an occupation. And so what they do is they change their battlefield tactics, and they turn each of these islands into just really just horror stories for American troops. I mean, you take Iwo Jima, for example, and, mm-hmm. you know, it's an 8-square-mile island, and you know, it takes 32 days for the Americans to take this island. That's really just minuscule in size. And I'll tell you, I've been to Iwo Jima, and when you stand on top of Mount Suribachi, where the famous flag raising was, and you look out, you can see from one end of the island to the next. I've walked from the airfield to the top of Suribachi in an hour and a half. That's all the way across the island. Yet 50,000 casualties to take that tiny island, 20,000 Japanese dead, 7,000 Americans dead, 20,000 Americans wounded, just for 8 miles. Now, you take that and spread that out across the island of Kyushu, which is, you know, 100 times larger than that, or the island of Honshu, 1,000 times larger than
0: right,
1: that.
0: Right, right.
1: Americans were facing just one hellacious end to this war, and Truman understood that. I mean, the projections in July of 1945 at the Pentagon were that invasion of the home islands, America was looking at 1.7 to 4 million casualties. The Japanese were looking at 5 to 10 million. I mean, these were real numbers in Truman's eyes. You know, he'd seen war up close. Okinawa was going on then, which, of course, is the bloodiest battle in the Pacific War, over 100,000 civilians killed, 25,000 combat fatigue cases for the Americans alone. I mean, that's the horror of how bad that battle was. That the War Department's getting letters from parents, you know, whose children are fighting in this. Editorials in the New York Times and others are saying, hey, if Okinawa is this bad, what is the invasion of the home islands going to be like? So this was a real public debate that was happening in 1945.
0: Yeah.
1: Everybody understood what it was going to be like when these two titanic armies collided with one another. And it's important that people remember is that people like to say, well, Japan was defeated at this point. Well, yes and no. Yeah, their navy was largely destroyed and their air force is being converted to kamikazes. But they still had 5 million troops under arms. I mean, that's a huge army.
0: Right.
1: And they were moving those troops down to the island of Kyushu, which was going to be the next invasion point for the Americans, to the point where we were facing a one-to-one ratio of Americans versus Japanese, and that is not a recipe for an easy victory by any stretch. So the Americans, it was going to be a bloodbath. There's no doubt about it.
0: Right, and it's funny because you and I remember vividly. I was just old enough for the draft. In fact, did sign up for the draft. Thank God, didn't have to go to Vietnam. But the debate in this country, and it was vehement. 7 days a week, 24 hours a day. Stop it! What are we doing there? You know, servicemen, families watching their loved ones come back in body bags, and I'm thinking that was bad. That was really bad, and that was something vividly that I remember. World War II, this particular period with Japan, as you said, the amount of American loss was phenomenal, and I'm trying to put myself in the position of family members, the only child, the only son, going off to battle in a foreign land, 18 years old, 17 years old, 19 years old, whatever it may be, didn't matter.
1: Yeah.
0: There was a lot of life was on the line. And I go back to the right man at the right time, Harry Truman, knowing that we had to do something, we had to curtail this as quickly as possible. As I look at it now, as I look back on the book, I don't think he had a choice, but at the same token, he wasn't a warmonger. He didn't say, let's hit him again. Let's hit him again. Let's really pulverize. He drew the line. Two was enough. We've destroyed two huge cities. We've wiped out so many lives. Let's see what happens. And thank God the Japanese came to their senses and decided that, you know, this will be the end of a nation if we don't stop now. So I guess what I'm asking you is, as you were, you know, doing the research for the book, especially in Truman and his personality, would you agree that almost anybody else would not have gone the path that he went? I'm talking about in terms of putting the brakes on and saying, okay, enough is enough. I have I have a heart as well.
1: Yeah, you know, the challenge, of course, at that time was that we simply didn't have another bomb ready. Had we had a stockpile, you know, it could have been a different scenario. But what happened is, and I'll tell you, one of the people don't realize that the smartest thing that the United States ever did was they dropped two of them back to back. Because what had happened is Japan at that point was being controlled by six individuals, which is their war cabinet. And it was colloquially called the Big Six. But it was divided, and the militarists, who were largely in control and had the most power and the most dominant force there, really were adamant that, you know, the war needed to continue, and that the climax of the war would take place on the Japanese home islands. And Hirohito was very alarmed about that, and he was very worried that it was going to lead to massive civilian deaths. And of course, people forget that atomic energy at that point, even though it was a huge top secret program in the United States, in the physics community, the energy that lay at the heart of an atom was very widely known. I mean, it was atomic physics was like the AI of its day. I mean,
0: right.
1: So Germany had a program. Japan had been trying to build a bomb. Neither of those countries got anywhere near the level that the United States did. So, but when the bomb goes off inside Japan, some of the militarists said, well, you know, we know how expensive this is and how difficult this is. There's no way that the Americans have more than one of these bombs, and our regime is still intact, and we should continue fighting. And what happened then is the second bomb dropped 75 hours later. And at that point, that it really crystallizes for Hirohito that the Americans, if they can drop two of these things in 75 hours, they may have 20, they may have 200 of them. We simply don't know, but they've obviously got a lot of them. And therefore, they may never invade. They may just sit offshore and just drop one after the other every few days until there's nothing left. And what's fascinating is that almost didn't happen that way, because the second bomb actually wasn't scheduled to be dropped until August 11th, which is almost a week later.
0: Right.
1: But it was the wisdom of Leslie Groves and Curtis LeMay, who basically said, no, we've got to move heaven and earth. We've got to get the second bomb on Japan as quickly as we can, which required a tremendous effort by the Manhattan Project scientists that were out in the Pacific to assemble the second bomb, to get the crew ready, and to really get that bomb in motion to make that happen. But it ended up being the smartest move possible, because that initiative may very well have been lost had those bombs not been dropped back to back. So people always ask me about, you know, Nagasaki and Hiroshima, and I say Nagasaki is the turning point of the war.
0: Right.
1: It's amazing. You go to Nagasaki today, and it gets a fraction of the tourists that Japan, that Hiroshima gets. People, when they think of the anniversaries every year, very few people talk about Nagasaki, but Nagasaki is the turning point of the war.
0: Yeah,
1: that's what convinces Japan that the game is over.
0: I couldn't agree with you more. And you touched upon, there were two things again. There was the, you know, Leslie Groves and LeMay, and these were at that time during World War II the top military leaders who were also the confidants of President Truman. The other side of the coin was these men were not scientists. This was new technology, as you said. So now you have Oppenheimer and a whole host of the you know, physicists and the greatest scientific minds of that time coming together, working on these secret projects. And the thing that really amazed me is after they finally get this thing under control, where they can realize that we can put this into a bomb and we can do major damage. And this comes out in the book that now they're starting to scratch their heads, the scientific community I'm talking about, and they're having second thoughts. And now they're going back to the politicians and saying, on second thought, in spite of all the money, in spite of all the effort and the success we've had, I think we better think twice about this. And I'm thinking, oh no, not only was Truman thrown into this position, but he had to ramp up real quick. Initially had the scientific community and the military kind of in sync. And now all of a sudden, within that, you know, that grouping, there's different viewpoints. And I'm thinking, you couldn't ask. I guess what I'm trying to say, Jim, I want to get your sense on this, is I would not want that job for anything.
1: No.
0: Right?
1: No, and I think you've got, not only do you have Truman, who's, you know, got these scientists that are starting to question, you know, the morality of it, you've got this sort of breakdown inside the State Department over whether America should walk away from unconditional surrender, which of course had been sort of the mantra throughout World War II, that we were going to, you know, sort of remake Japanese society and eliminate the militarists. And so you do have the sense after Germany surrenders of people saying, you know what, maybe we don't have to continue to fight Japan as far, maybe we can just get a conditional surrender or whatnot. And so Truman's having to negotiate the politics of war termination, the morality of the bomb, with some of the scientists. I mean, and all of these are very difficult challenges and questions that get at the heart of humanity in a lot of ways. And that's what I'm saying. Like, Truman kind of has this moral conscience of America at that moment, and that he's got to navigate these difficult, thorny questions and come up with the best solution. And I think in Truman's eyes, you know, I think that the atomic bomb really, in a lot of ways, becomes sort of like ripping a Band-Aid off. And I use that expression not to trivialize it, but to say that when you're taking a Band-Aid off, if you rip it off really fast, it hurts right away really bad, right? Take some hair off and some skin and all that. But it's over, and the pain goes away.
0: Right.
1: If you slowly pull it off,
0: ouch,
1: it's going to hurt and hurt and hurt and hurt. And I think he viewed the war in that same capacity, which is we've got to use whatever it takes to hurry up and end this, because this bloodletting is only going to get worse and worse and worse. And what people forget is that it's not just the United States and Japan, is that 20 million people are going to die in China. You know, right now in Japan, I mean, in Asia at large, you're losing anywhere from 250 to 500,000 people every single month from the war in China, from disease, from famine, from all the byproducts of war. So the longer this drags on, you're not only going to see, you know, huge American casualties, huge Japanese casualties, you're going to continue to see all these other deaths across all of Asia. So it's really just like the world has to end this conflict in order to sort of, you know, stabilize food markets, you know, bring about an end to disease, stop the deaths.
0: Yeah.
1: So it's really it's a much more complex equation, I think, than people realize at the end of the war.
0: I'm so glad you brought it. You said it in that way. It was multifaceted. It was extremely complex. And we've only got a couple of moments left, but I gotta, you know, what I guess what I'm trying to say, and I'll let you wrap it up real quick, is the fact that you know, this country had major decisions to make. This was a war. This was a world war. Millions of lives, not only of Americans, but worldwide. And you know, a handful of men in Washington, D.C. had to make a decision. And there was divisiveness even then. So anybody that says there wasn't, all you have to do is read Empire of Ashes and you'll find out. But at the end, you know, Harry Truman, you know, rises, as they say, rises to the occasion and takes what I think, and you said it yourself, there would have been millions of more lives lost. Probably the only solution he saw at that point. And I'll let you take it from there before we close out.
1: No, I think you're absolutely right. I think this was, you know, in the words of Henry Stenson, who was his war secretary, this was the least horrible alternative to how to end the war. And that's the reality of it. I mean, there are no good ways to end this war. You're going to have to go through a period of extreme violence one way or the other in order to come out into a peaceful post-war environment. And so the question was, what is the least horrible alternative? And I think they viewed that as being the atomic bomb. That, yes, it's awful. It's going to obliterate a city. But if it accomplishes what we hope it's going to accomplish, i.e. bring about an end to the war and very quickly, then it's a win for not just for the United States, but also for Japan. It's going to spare the Japanese the loss of so many of their civilian lives. It's going to spare the Americans, you know, this horrible fight of having to come ashore and having to shoot children and grandparents because the Japanese have enlisted them into this conflict. It's going to be the best way to end it.
0: Yeah, it's never, war is never good. War never makes people feel good. I mean, sure, there's always warmongers, but you know, it's death, it's suffering for masses of people, and this certainly was it. And I can't say enough about Empire of Ashes. And you know, James Scott's been with us in the past, a Pulitzer Prize finalist. The book really shows a side to the United States that we were not warmongers. We took what we thought was the least likely option in destroying people, and it took leadership. And in spite of the divisiveness, and in spite of various opinions, we came together as a nation, and we can still do that even to this very day. Jim, we only got a few moments left. People want to reach out to you directly. How might they do that?
1: Yeah, I've got a website, jamesmscott.com. Again, jamesmscott.com. You can go on there, learn all about this book, my others. There's also email and my links to my social media, my Facebook, Twitter, and all that are on there as well. So I would encourage people to go to www.jamesmscott.com.
0: And again, Empire of Ashes is the new book, widely available and a great read for the public eye. 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I just, James Scott made the segment this evening so wonderful because people are passionate about what they do, and that's what we love to bring to you, our audience. So again, I want to thank my guest, James Scott, and for the public eye, this is Al Vona. Thank you.

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Hey, happy Monday evening. It's 7 o'clock here at 90.5, and it must be the time for the Soul Serenade. And I am thrilled to be here tonight. I'm Tom, and even more thrilled that you've chosen to join us as on Monday nights at 7 o'clock for three big hours. We celebrate classic soul, funk, and R&B music from the 60s and 70s right on up to new releases today. And every Monday night, we've got a soul spotlight. We'll tell you about that in a little bit. And all the other great programming coming up on this Monday night. We want to make it a good one for you. And I can't think of a better way than great music and the summertime. So let's start with a fun song that's been in my head. You ever have earwax, I guess they call it? And sometimes the only really way to get rid of it is to hear it through or sing it out loud. Here's Betty Everett on the Soul Serenade.

0: Oh, you know, we heard a rock version of that great song, You Keep Me Hanging On, originally done by the Supremes. Vanilla Fudge covered that, and they did a pretty good job on that. But I think Hugh Masekela certainly funked it up really well with You Keep Me Hanging On. And before that, Little Miss Soul, who I've never heard of before, but I kind of like that her version of a song that was written and first recorded by Brenda Holloway for Motown with You've Made Me So Very Happy. And Martha and the Vandellas, of course, with their classic Dancing in the Streets. And we started off with a tail feather shaker, the Shoop Shoop Shong song, by the great Betty Everett, who had some wonderful soul singles in the 60s. And we love to revisit those. And if you hadn't heard them in a long time, hopefully you enjoyed it. And we're going to do this tonight, as we've been doing for over 20 years now here at WICN and the Soul Serenade. And I'm Tom, and thrilled to be here tomorrow. We've got some requests already. And let's go back to the music after we take a very short break. And we've got something newer coming up. And we want to thank one of our wonderful listeners for suggesting it.
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0: Does it get much better than the Spinners singing Could It Be I'm Falling in Love on a summer Monday evening here on The Soul Serenade. So happy to have you come along. We've had a couple of requests in that set of music. Let me tell you, that Spinners was from our buddy Rico, and we want to thank him for a great song that maybe it got you up and moving around in the living room or the kitchen or wherever you move around. And we also heard Mayor Hawthorne, a gentleman that we were thrilled and so glad to meet him early on in his career. We had him on The Soul Serenade when he had his first album out, and he's been doing just great for himself since then. We also heard, by request, our good friend Rose wanted to hear something new, and I was shocked. But we haven't played Bruno Mars in a while, and I'm glad we did. That's a song called I Just Might. So thanks for that request. And, you know, you can reach us here at the station at 508-752-0700. Sometimes it's better to send an email, and Tom Shaker at WICN.org. Sometimes we're a little shorthanded and it gets busy, and I'm not as young as I used to be. But I do want to tell you one great thing coming up tonight after the Soul Serenade. Our good friends and are bringing in a brand new edition of Positive Noise. And when I say positive noise, we could only be talking about one show. It is a wild show. Always hear something I never have and learn something I didn't know. And I'm talking about Uncle Mark and the lovely Sheila, who host Positive Noise. And let's see, I just had their information up. Here it is, tonight at 10 o'clock, alive and kicking, an evening of British, new wave, and post-punk. And that's right after the Soul Serenade at 10 o'clock. And they are, we'll tell you more about it as the evening goes on, but make sure you don't go anywhere after the Soul Serenade. You'll hear really great bands like The Clash, The Eurythmics, Adamant, and of course, one of my all-time favorites, Ian Dury and the Blockheads. And if we're really nice to them, and maybe they psychically heard me yelling out, please play Hit Me With Your Rhythm Stick. That's at 10 o'clock on Positive Noise. We've got more requests and such great soul music coming up as the evening continues here at 90.5 WICN.
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Oh, come on. You got to be up dancing around, making a fool out of yourself on a Monday night with Cheryl Lynn, who's got to be real weird. Curtis Mayfield, a genius, I think, with his great song called Only You, Babe. Marvin Gaye, another genius. We get to play all geniuses here on the Soul Serenade. I'm so lucky with Got to Give It Up. Part one. And of course, we heard Shotgun, a theme song from Motown and the great Junior Walker and the All Stars. And we'll send that out to our long lost friends who we got an email from earlier in the evening, Kilgore and friends. We are great. Happy to hear from you. And we've got more great music coming up. In the second hour of the Soul Serenade. And I'm not sure I mentioned it yet, but we've got our spotlight coming up at 9 o'clock, as we do every Monday night, where we spend a little more time with an artist or a... it could be a label, could be a dance, could be a classic recording. Tonight we have got, as I say, every Monday night, a great one. August is the birth date of the great Isaac Hayes. So we're going to be spending some time with the Black Moses, they called him himself. And that's going to be a lot of fun. And that's coming up around 9. We go to 10, and then Positive Noise tonight at 10 till midnight.

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